Bach's Cello Suite No. 1 in G, the Prelude. And that does give you a very good example of the range of the cello. And probably in the modern concert repertoire, there are, I'd guess, half a dozen that are particularly popular, or particularly popular and frequently performed cello concertos. And one of my favourites is the main work on today's programme, and that is Dvorak's. Dvorak composed his cello concerto in 1894 during his stay in America, and it very quickly became an audience favourite. The third movement, which we're going to hear, is a tribute to his sister-in-law, who'd written to him while he was writing the work, saying that she was seriously ill. Near the end of the third movement, Dvorak has worked in a song that he'd written, which was a favourite of the dying woman. So here is the final movement, Dvorak's cello concerto, played by the American cellist Janos Starka.

And that was the third movement of Dvorak's Cello Concerto. Oh, you're listening to The Classical Hour with David Stewart Hunter on Radio Northern Beaches, broadcasting on 88.7 and 90.3 FM, streaming live on our website rnb.org.au and on the smartphone apps TuneIn Radio and Community Radio Plus. A year before Dvorak wrote his cello concerto, Gabriel Fauré was busy writing an orchestral piece to accompany a play at a Paris theatre. Unfortunately, before the play could be staged, the theatre went bankrupt, and Fauré's work lay dormant for 5 years, at which time he arranged it for cello and piano. It's called Sicilienne, after a musical style which was popular in Baroque times. The piece has been, since its original composition, it's been arranged for many solo instruments, including bassoon, flute, guitar, harp, and even tuba. Like to hear that. Well, here is Fauré's Sicilienne, played by Clifford Benson, accompanied by Thomas Igloy.

The Sicilienne by Gabriel Fauré. It's noticeable that composers often write works for cello because a cellist friend asks them. Well, that was true in the case of Dvořák's concerto, and was also the case for Joseph Haydn's Cello Concerto No. 1, composed around 1765. Now, Haydn had written a note in the opening of the opening theme of the concerto in his 1765 catalogue, but no one could find the score, and it was presumed lost until a musicologist came across it in a Prague museum very recently, in fact 1961. Well, since then it's become a staple of the cello repertoire. Here's the first movement of Haydn's Cello Concerto, played by Jacqueline Dupré, backed by Daniel Barenboim and the English Chamber Orchestra. Now, it seems I'm going to have a little technical problem with that, so we'll put that one off for another time and instead move on to a piece which I first heard in the early 1960s on an album of Joan Baez alongside her better-known repertoire of folk songs. I was completely overwhelmed by this. The piece was Bacchianus Brasileiras No. 5 by Heitor Villa-Lobos, written in 1938 and scored for soprano voice and eight cellos. Well, the title means Bach-inspired Brazilian pieces and consists of 9 suites scored for different combinations of instruments. Villa-Lobos, who was himself a cellist, had the intention of fusing Brazilian folk and popular music with the Baroque style of Johann Sebastian Bach. The lyrics of a poem in Portuguese describe an idyllic evening scene. Well, in this recording of Bacchianus Brasileiras No. 5, the singer is the soprano Victoria de Los Angeles.

Pretty astonishing, that last note, don't you think? Well, that was Bacchianus Brasileiras number 5, and it was sung there by Vittoria de Los Angeles. Well, Dvořák, I'll get this right in a moment, Dvořák gets 2 bites of the cherry in today's programme. A Silent Woods is a sort of lyrical tone poem that Dvořák wrote before he left for America in 1892 and subsequently was arranged by him for cello and orchestra. In this performance, the cello solo is by Dmitry Yablonsky, backed by the Russian Philharmonic Orchestra.

And that was Dvorak's tone poem for cello and orchestra called Silent Woods. Well, I'm determined to get my piece of Baroque in, and because there's a technical problem at the moment which stops me from playing Haydn's cello concerto, instead I'm going to offer you Antonio Vivaldi's concerto for two cellos in G minor. Concerto for two cellos, string orchestra, and basso continuo. It's believed to have been composed in the 1720s. I'm going to play the second movement, which is scored for largo, and here it comes.

And that was the second movement of Vivaldi's Concerto for Two Cellos. I think we can be fairly confident that Vivaldi was feeling pretty depressed when he wrote that. Not music you can get up and dance to. Well, perhaps we could dance in a rather more sober way with the next piece, which is one of the most popular short cello pieces, The Swan, from Camille Saint-Saëns' 14-part suite, The Carnival of the Animals. The piece is in 6-4 time, and it's slow and graceful. Saint-Saëns composed the suite in 1886 as a bit of fun for his students at a Paris music school, and he intended it for private performances only. He insisted, and indeed he put it in his will, that it should not be played in public during his lifetime, in case it damaged his reputation as a serious composer. However, he made an exception for The Swan, which was originally scored for cello and two pianos and later orchestrated. When the whole work was first played in public in 1922, after Saint-Saëns' death, it was rapturously received. So here is The Swan.

And that was The Swan from Saint-Saëns' Carnival of the Animals. You're listening to The Classical Hour with David Stewart Hunter on Radio Northern Beaches, broadcasting on 88.7 and 90.3 FM, streaming live on our website rnb.org.au and on the smartphone apps TuneIn Radio and Community Radio Plus. Well, the final cello concerto in today's programme is for me at once one of the most musically dramatic but also very moving and reflective works. It's Elgar's Cello Concerto in E Minor, played here in a classic recording by Jacqueline Dupré with the London Symphony Orchestra, conducted by Sir John Barbarolli. It was Elgar's last major composition, first performed in 1919. Its premiere was a disaster. A critic of The Observer, Ernest Newman, wrote, "There have been rumours about during the week of inadequate rehearsal. Whatever the explanation, the sad fact remains that never, in all probability, has so great an orchestra made so lamentable an exhibition of itself. The work itself is lovely stuff, very simple, that pregnant simplicity that has come upon Elgar's music in the last couple of years, but with a profound wisdom and beauty underlying its simplicity." Well, the work was largely neglected until this performance by Jacqueline Dupré in the mid-1960s became a classical bestseller. Here is the first of its four movements, marked Adagio.

And that elegiac piece, Elgar's Cello Concerto, First Movement, brings to an end this edition of the Classical Hour on Radio Northern Beaches, featuring works for the cello. My name's David Shorthunter, and I will be back with you at the same time next week, 10 a.m. on Sunday and 9 a.m. on Thursday. I look forward to your company then. Until then, goodbye for now.

0: 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Hey Christine, do you know where I can find a JP? I need one to witness my signature and to certify copies of my ID.
1: Yeah, sure. I had to do the same recently. I went to Warringamore Library on a Saturday morning.
0: That's great to hear, but I work on Saturday. Do you know of any other places?
1: Oh yeah, there's other JP desks at other locations at different times.
0: Oh okay, where do I find out where they are though?
1: Oh, they're on the Northern Beaches Council website. Just search for Justice of the Peace and it's all listed there.
0: Oh, thanks Christine.
1: Went to Warringamore Library on a Saturday morning.
0: That's great to hear, but I work on Saturday. Do you know of any other places?
1: Oh, yeah, there's other JP desks at other locations at different times.
0: Oh, okay. Where do I find out where they are, though?
1: Oh, they're on the Northern Beaches Council website. Just search for Justice of the Peace, and it's all listed there.
0: Oh, thanks, Christine.
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3: 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I'm Felita, and I'll be diving into the artists, composers, and instruments that live both

Welcome to Jazz Meets Classical with Felita. The star of today's show is the Australian multi-instrumentalist James Morrison. James was born in 1962. He grew up on the northern beaches going to Mona Vale Primary and later Pittwater High. His mum, Mrs. Morrison, was a kindy teacher at Avalon Primary and took the dance groups. His sister also taught me dance when I was in high school. His brother, John, the drummer on many of his albums, also ran jazz and big band camps, which I attended as a teenager. I grew up surrounded with their stories and concerts. James quite often played with local high school bands. It was amazing to have such access to such a world-class player. James's international collaborations are too many to list, but some of the standouts are Dizzy Gillespie, Ray Brown, Herb Ellis, George Benson, Wynton Marsalis, and Lalo Schifrin. He has covered music from gospel, jazz, pop, rock, electronic fusion, and classical, playing concerts and festivals around the world. He's even been known to play a horn concerto on a garden hose with a funnel on the end. He's always brought a lot of razzle-dazzle to his performances, not just with incredible abilities as a musician, but with his jokes and smiles. Today we will briefly touch on a range of music. It was so hard to narrow it down, so there will be many more shows featuring James in the future. So to get back to the music, here is the opener composed by James off his 1996 album Live at the Sydney Opera House, with James Morrison's big band featuring a tenor sax solo by Mark Taylor. Not the cricketer, but I did have a crush on him. He had dimples and a blonde Hugh Grant flop. So cute. Remember, it was the 90s.

Welcome back. You are listening to Jazz Meets Classical on Radio Northern Beaches with your host, Felita. Next up is something a little different, a jazzy version of Mozart's Eine kleine Nachtmusik, Movement 2, Romanza, arranged by James Morrison.

That was James Morrison performing a cool jazz version of Here, There and Everywhere featuring Glenn Heinrich on Vibes. It was released on James's album Three Minds in 2001. James worked with many vocalists over the years, including Emma Pask, Darren Paul, now Percival, Kurt Elling and The Idea of North. But today I'm going to share Too Darn Hot, performed by Demi Hines off her 2007 album The Other Woman.

The last track was Snappy Do off the album of the same name. James Morrison is joined by Jeff Hamilton on drums, Ray Brown on bass, and Herb Ellis on guitar. It was recorded in 1989. To continue with another of his international collaborations, James Morrison played on Lalo Schifrin's Jazz Meets the Symphony albums from 1993 to 2011. Here is Birdland from the third album, Firebird, from 1995, with the London Philharmonic, Paquito de Rivera, Ray Brown, and Grady Tate.

Welcome back. That was James Morrison with Lalo Schifrin off the 2005 album Kaleidoscope, the fifth of the Jazz Meets the Symphony albums. This time featuring the Sydney Symphony Orchestra along with Christian McBride on bass and one of my favourite drummers, Gordon Rickmeister. This is Jazz Meets Classical, and today we are looking at the music of James Morrison. I'm your host, Felita, and you're listening to Radio Northern Beaches on rnb.org.au, on catch up at mixcloud.com/bassboo, or on the dial at 88.7 or 90.3. To change the feel, here is a gospel song, Down by the Riverside, of James's album Gospel Collection from 2006. Gordon is again on drums, another one of my teenage crushes is on bass, Phil Stack. On guitar is James Muller, and piano is the amazing Kevin Hunt.

That last track was A Foggy Day in London Town, performed by James Morrison with the BBC Concert Orchestra off the 2017 album The Great American Songbook. To continue the family tradition, it has Will Morrison on guitar and Harry Morrison on bass, James's sons. It also has Patrick Dano on drums. To finish off the show, here is a track off my favourite James Morrison album, his collaboration with Ken Doane, Postcards from Down Under. Each of the songs has a Ken Doane painting to go with it. Here is Freshwater Girls.

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I hope you enjoyed the music of James Morrison. Join me again next week when we look at the music of the composer Nikolai Kapustin on Radio Northern Beaches. 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
2: Yeah, sure. 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
2: 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In just a moment, we'll hear John Batts brings us theatre organ magic, music from theatre organs around the world. At 1 o'clock this afternoon, Oz Music with Michael Lester, followed by Classic Cars and Bikes at 2 p.m. Community Voices with Michael Lester at 3 p.m. And then at 4 p.m. today, Crescent Swells with David Bell. At 5 o'clock this afternoon, Sound of the 60s with David Stewart Hunter. And then at 7 o'clock, join us for R&B Live, live local music from The Fig and The Shack. At 10 o'clock tonight, Strange Brew with John Maisie. 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

Hello again from Theatre Organ Magic. Good to have your company, and I do hope you will remain tuned over the next hour to explore the magnificent sounds of pipe theatre organs, instruments which came into their own a century ago to enhance the viewing of silent films, but continued in many countries as entertainment in their own right for decades afterwards. And I'm thinking here particularly of Western countries, and not least Australia. A moment ago we heard a striking example of the power and appeal of the pipe theatre organ, while listening to the opening segment of organist Simon Gledhill's presentation of Cole Porter's song, Just One of Those Things. Today I wish to catch up with two, as it were, leftovers from last month's show featuring Australian theatre organists. At least I've restricted myself to two tracks, one old-timer and one current practitioner, Knight Barnett and Scott Harrison, respectively. Otherwise, because for North American listeners, the first Sunday of the month's broadcast will be, in fact, Saturday evening on the 4th of July, I thought it appropriate to celebrate the United States and its popular music, not least a performance of Gershwin's Rhapsody in Blue on a Wurlitzer pipe organ. That's quite a treat. So let's get down to music listeners at once by presenting Ron Rode playing the four manual 17 rank Wurlitzer, opus number 1948, installed in the Byrd Theatre, BYRD, Richmond, Virginia, in 1928. The music is Sousa's 1893 march, Liberty Bell. Nowadays, a standard number for military bands. And you will hear the instruments, snare drum, the triangle, if you've got very good equipment, and very prominently, some of the snarling reed ranks, the tuba and trumpet. Over to Ron.

US organist Ron Rood with the Liberty Bell March, written by John Philip Sousa, and played there on the Wurlitzer within the Bird Theatre, Richmond, Virginia. Now for a contribution from a younger generation of organists, Zach Frame, F-R-A-M-E. In recent years, the house organist of Organ Piper Pizza in Greenfield, Wisconsin. It's a suburb of Milwaukee. Zach was chosen as Theatre Organist of the Year in 2022 by the American Theatre Organ Society. Here he uses a drum machine alongside his use of 30 ranks. Fair enough, perhaps, since the song belongs with the disco scene. He offers a spirited reading of the Swedish group ABBA's song, written back in 1975 and called Dancing Queen. It celebrates the joy of dancing, and it's been immensely popular worldwide since then. Here's Zach.

US organist Zach Frey with ABBA's signature tune, almost Dancing Queen. It was a very successful number. Next, for a change of pace, a ballad with a South American lilt, attractively presented by organist Lynn Larson, using the four manual 29 rank Wurlitzer installed at Shays Theatre, Buffalo, in northwestern New York State, back in, I think, 1926. I've heard it live many times, though I've never played the organ there. It is nonetheless superb. If you get a chance, pop by. Anyway, here's Lynn with Poinciana. I almost forgot the title. Nat Simon's Poinciana. Here's Lynn.

Yes, that song Oitziana, written by Nat Simon in 1936, and musically conveyed to us there by US organist Lynn Larson at Shea's Buffalo, that very special four-manual Wurlitzer, luscious and stirring in turns. Now, for another US organist, by the way, I've sought to include many a different one this day. This time it's Lou Williams, associated with many pizza parlor theater organs in the US Southwest. Here he's heard playing the Wurlitzer of the Alabama Theater in Birmingham, in that state. The music is the St. Louis Blues March.

organist Lou Williams, down south in the Alabama Theatre, reminding us in the US perhaps of the Glenn Miller arrangement of W.C. Handy's old St. Louis Blues tune. Recorded by Glenn Miller and the American Air Force Band back in 1943, it was a great success among U.S. servicemen. Now for a reminder of the organ prowess of Australian Knight Barnett, whose career spanned appointments at Sydney's Capitol Theatre in 1929, all the way to the Regent in Adelaide in the late 1960s, via a host of other venues. To cite some of these is to remind one just how organ-minded this city once was. The Victory Theatre, Cogra, the Ritz Concord, the Palatial Theatre, Burwood, the Savoy, Hurstville, the Roxy, Parramatta, the Civic, Auburn, the Savoy, Enfield, the Prince Edward Theatre, and the State Theatre in Sydney. Well, both these latter two downtown. Here, Knight Barnett plays a song from 1927 titled Chloe, Song of the Swamp. It offers, of course, a musical challenge. I recall Lou Williams demonstrating the frog chorus using principally the Voxhumana rank and some of the very sharp-sounding reeds such as the canura and the crummet. Barnett knew, of course, such tricks of the trade as you will hear now, with the dramatic opening burst of Neil Morey's song, Chloe.

Australian organist Knight Barnett playing that somewhat dark, if richly expressive, song Chloe, Song of the Swamp on a Wurlitzer. The lyrics, by the way, describe a determined loner seeking a girl in some dismal swampland. The music is actually marked in a tragic way. And that reminds me, I should say, that his composer, Neil Moray, was a nom de plume for Charles Daniels, American. You're listening to Theatre Organ Magic on RNBFM, broadcasting from Sydney, Australia, on 88.7 and 90.3 FM, and at this hour, streaming on the web. We can now revert to the 4th of July USA theme, with organist Tom Hazelton bringing to life the wondrous 6-manual 53-rank Barton organ, which once upon a time graced the Chicago Stadium. This is, of course, in the state of Illinois in the U.S. Here's Tom with a Cole Porter song written in 1936 for the musical Red Hot and Blue. Given the organ's most unusual setup in that cavernous space, the pipework hanging on a gondola above center ice when the local Blackhawks ice hockey team were playing, and its console distantly placed away in a balcony behind one of the goals. Well, playing a rhythmic number offers very special challenges, and this is what this organist does.

Organist Tom Hazleton at the Chicago Stadium Barton Organ. You used this instrument in a recent show, but this answers the request of a local Sydney person with Tom's careful rendition of Cole Porter's It's Too Lovely. By the way, that organ was successfully removed before the stadium was demolished, but then much of it was subsequently lost to fire whilst in storage. Argentine-born organist Hector Oliveira has spent much of his career in the US, and here he plays a well-known recognised tune, which will please fans of TV's Monty Python series, Liberty Bell March. Can one ever have enough of Sousa? I like Hector's military drum introduction, which includes an army whistle, recalling the March Square. Here it is.

US organist Hector Oliveira with his own version of the Liberty Bell March. Time now for another patriotic number in the US, and this is a new track for the show. It's Tom Hazleton playing the mammoth Chicago Barton on what I take to be the 4th of July in a year and specified when the annual American Theatre Organ Society held a convention in Chicago or thereabouts. The attendees seem to be having a very good old time, so I've cut down some of the yelling and applause. And here's Tom with a very old song. Its tune dates back to the 18th century, and its words to the early 90s. Yes, it's the Star-Spangled Banner.

Tom Hazleton again with that very distinctive sound of the Chicago Stadium Barton organ as he played the Star Spangled Banner. Next is a visit to the Dendy Theatre in Melbourne to hear local and contemporary Australian organist Scott Harrison playing a 1944 tune, which in some ways encapsulates what today's show is all about. It's called A Sentimental Journey. Scott is playing what was originally the words are installed in the Capitol Theatre in that city. It was bought by the Victoria branch of the Theatre Organ Society of Australia, who removed it first to the Dendy Theatre in suburban Brighton. Anyway, here's Scott with his version of the Green, Brown and Homer tune dating from 1944, Sentimental Journey.

Melbourne organist Scott Harrison with Sentimental Journey, a 1944 song composed by Les Brown, Ben Homer, with lyrics by Bud Green. And the instrument used there was the 3-manual 15-rank Wurlitzer, its opus number 637, installed at the Dendy Theatre in Melbourne. I did wish to include a work of Leroy Anderson and indeed of Jelani Eddington. So here we have a piece recorded called The Typewriter at the San Filippo 5-manual 80-rank Wurlitzer in Barrington Hills in the Midwest of the US. And here it is.

Organist Jelani Eddington with a 1950 composition by that US master of light orchestral music, Leroy Anderson. It was titled The Typewriter, a machine which has, well, long since been overtaken by laptop computers. So the clatter of its keystrokes, the bell which marked the end of each line that you typed in, were very much on the composer's mind. The piece was played on that giant five-manual 80-rank Wurlitzer at the San Filippo residence in, well, it's near Chicago. Time now for an elegant reading of George Gershwin's Rhapsody in Blue. Walt Stroni is seated at the large Wurlitzer in a private residence owned by the Avaney family in the U.S. This music aimed to combine elements of jazz music, think here of piano concertos or concerti, if you will, with jazz, and see what you think of the result.

Walt Struny at the Evany Wurlitzer in the US, reminding us of a remarkable creation, Rhapsody in Blue, by a remarkable creator, George Gershwin. One announcement I'd like to make concerns a local and free organ presentation at St. John's Uniting Church in Wurrunga on Sunday, July the 19th at 2 p.m. That's the only day, only performance. It's called Hymnfest, be an hour and a half of popular hymn tunes accompanied on the 3-manual 29 rank Dutch made Pels organ, P-E-L-S. It's a pipe organ installed in the church back in 1961. 10 Sydney organists, including your presenter, will each accompany one hymn sung by the congregation. There will be refreshments afterwards in the church hall. Do notice that this is not, of course, a theatre organ, but it does spotlight a parish pipe instrument in an age when church organs generally need support. Otherwise, thank you very much for listening today. As I customarily remark, please do let me know what this show means to you. The email address is, of course, as usual, theatreorganmagic, all one word, @gmail.com. I'd certainly like to hear from you. I expect to be back on air Sunday the 2nd of August at noon, Deo Valente. May I wish you all the very best until we next meet again on air for more theatre organ music. There will, of course, be repeats of this show on subsequent Sundays. Goodbye, meantime, before I hand you over to the closing signature tune, You Made Me Love You.

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And today we've been learning all sorts of stuff about radio and about production and microphones and technical stuff and all sorts of stuff like that. And now, as the culmination of our day, everyone's going to get a chance to talk live on air. So in a moment, we're going to hear Crystal and Bridget talking about some of the things they've been interested in. And then we'll come back and we'll have some more of our guests today talking after that. So just to start off with, here's some music from Tosca. 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

0: 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We're today doing this live on the 4th of July 2026, and we're in Studio One here with a whole group of people that have been involved in the Radio Skills Workshop today. I'm going to hand over now to Crystal and to Bridget, who have been in our group today. So over to you guys.
1: Awesome. Thank you, Andrew. So, Bridget, it's been a good day, hasn't it?

0: Well, it's been an interesting one. We've learned a lot, haven't we, Crystal?
1: We sure have. So what are you thinking? What sort of program are you going to run when you get going?
0: Look, I'm hoping to be able to... Well, first of all, I'm hoping to be able to master all this. There's a lot to learn here.
1: There is, isn't there?
0: All this technology, and that's not me. But anyway, I'll keep on going. Look, I'm hoping to be able to build a community of women. I'm involved with Women Speakers Association, and it's a community of women that's global. And I'm hoping to sort of expand that a little bit out here and helping women to, you know, rise and shine and build their confidence and do all kinds of different things. And it's something that I've been wanting to do for ages, and I'm quite heavily involved in this. And I think at a time like this where women just need a little bit extra, and I think we need to be there to support them.
1: That sounds like an amazing program. Really does. I hope you get to get that.
0: Well, I will endeavour to try. I've been trying it for a while, and I've used all various resources so far, and it's working quite well. You know, we've got women all over Australia, and the majority of them actually are in Victoria. Can you believe that?
1: No.
0: Yeah, it's Victoria.
1: Where's all our Sydney ones?
0: I don't know. Maybe they're not listening. Maybe once I get involved with Radio Northern Beaches, we'll be able to drum them all up.
1: Oh, that sounds like a really good plan. Yes. Yeah.
0: Tell me about yourself, Crystal. You sound like you're an amazing woman.
1: Oh, thank you. Yes, so I'm a business owner on the Northern Beaches, and we've got a radio show starting as well with a colleague of mine called Kay, and we're going to be doing a radio show called Small Business Sorted by Kay and Crystal, and we're just going to interview and cover all current topics for small business on the Northern Beaches and try and interview as many small businesses and just get to hear their story and how they're finding it on the Northern Beaches. So I think there's plenty to talk about on that as well.
0: I think now's the time to be able to get that message out there, don't you,
1: and talk to more people. Times are tough at the moment, and it's not easy out there. So I think it's probably a really good time to do it and just sort of help people keep going through the tough times, and the good times will come again, as we know, but it just to give them support and they feel like they're not alone.
0: How long have you been doing that, Crystal?
1: Well, I've been in businesses, for about 30-plus years, and then I've been doing the business coaching for about the last 10 years. So,
0: Well, you've got lots of experience. There's lots of ideas and methods and everything that you can share out there with all these people.
1: Yeah, for sure.
2: All right, well, thanks very much for chatting with us today. And you're right, Australia has a backbone of small businesses. It's really important, and, it's... I think in Australia a lot more small businesses than typical. Maybe in the US there's not as many small businesses.
1: I think you're right, yeah.
2: So a very important part of our country. All right, I'm going to play a little bit of music now. This is an Australian artist, Katie Noonan, and a song that she's recorded, a whole album actually. It's called The Sweetest Taboo. And if I remember correctly, she recorded this at the ABC in Sydney. We've actually recorded Katie Noonan before she became a megastar down at Brookvale at the Music Lounge. So you heard her here on Radio Beaches. We'll be back after this.

0: That's Katie Noonan. You're listening to Radio Northern Beaches. I'm going to hand over now to Damien, who's with Alexander and Bento.
1: Andrew, thank you very much. What a magnificent day Radio Northern Beaches has put on today with this Radio Skills Workshop. I want to introduce you to Alexander and Bento. They're two very special boys. They both have autism. And as I say, if you meet one person with autism, you've met one person with autism. But what is reasonably common with these fabulous people is that they often have special interests, and these two share one. They have a great passion for music, and Bento is basically a walking encyclopedia of music, and regular Radio Radio Northern Beaches listeners would be no strangers to Bento. You may have heard him interviewed here last year. Now, Bento, you, one of your favourite musical eras is the 1980s. Do you want to tell us about the song that you want to talk about first now?
2: Ghostbusters was written by Ray Parker Jr., released in the Arista record label in 1984. He got sued for plagiarizing by Huey Lewis in the News. He used a sample from I Want a New Drug from the record company. Arista Records was also the record company for Whitney Houston and Kenny G.
1: Well, do you think that Huey Lewis should be sued, or was he sued for this?
2: Ray Parker was sued.
1: Oh, by Huey Lewis.
2: Yeah.
1: And who are we listening to now?
2: Ray Parker Jr.
1: And?
2: Ghostbusters from 1984.

I'm afraid of no ghosts. I ain't afraid of no ghosts.

0: Radio Northern Beaches, 88.7, 90.3 FM. Ray Parker Jr. and Ghostbusters. We're talking with Bento and Alexander after the Radio Skills Workshop here at Radio Northern Beaches, which has been an absolute joy to take part in. Now, I'm going to introduce you to Alexander. Now, Alexander and I go back a pretty long way. That's because he's my boy. Hello, Alexander.
1: Hello, Daddy.
0: Now, Alexander, you know a fair bit about music too, which comes up in all sorts of ways. Can you tell me what happened when you went to the doctor recently?
1: The doctor said I need to listen to your heart, and I said that's a Roxette song. Then I said that Roxette is from Stockholm in Sweden, and the singer Marie Fredriksson died in December 2019, when she was 61.
0: And here she is, Marie Fredriksson with Roxette. And what's the name of the song?
1: Listen to Your Heart.

0: That was Roxette and Listen to Your Heart. Daddy, does Bento have another song for us?
1: He absolutely does, Alexander. Bento, you do have another song you want to tell us about. And one thing that I found interesting, like the one that you just told us about, the Ray Parker Jr. one, this one is also another Arista artist. Which song is it?
2: The last song, Freeway of Love, was released on Who's Zooming Who, sung by Aretha Franklin. It was recorded by Arista Records Company with the saxophone of Clarence Clement from the E Street Band, which is famously associated with Bruce Springsteen. The same company that also recorded Whitney Houston and Barry Manilow.
1: And here is Freeway of Love. Thank you so much, everybody here at Radio Northern Beaches, for a fantastic day. Thank you, Alexander.
0: That's okay.
1: And thank you, Bento.
2: That's great.
1: Say goodbye to everybody.
0: Goodbye, Bye. Everybody.

0: 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If you're listening to us live, it's the 4th of July, or you might be listening to us playing this again in the future. Nonetheless, we do this about every 3 months here at Radio Northern Beaches, and we're thinking our next one will be sometime in October. We haven't set the exact date yet, but if you're interested in radio, you'd like to come along, we have a maximum of 16 people come along to the Radio Skills Workshop. You can find the next one on our website, rnb.org.au, and you can book a ticket to come along to this Saturday course that runs from 9 a.m. till 4 p.m. And as you're hearing now, we all go live to air at the end of the day. I'm going to hand over now to Augusto and to Jen.
1: Thanks, Andrew. Thanks very much. And thanks to Radio Northern Beaches for this wonderful workshop. We spent the day today with Jen, who I will describe as a teacher, I would say. Jen is currently running dance lessons for adults and teaching adults. Yeah, teaching dancing to adults. Jen, would you like to tell us a little bit more about it?
2: Yeah, sure. So I started teaching an adult dance class on Friday nights down at the New Warriewood Community Centre. Mm-hmm. We do an hour class and it's a pretty simple routine. So the target market is really just a broad range of anyone who loves to dance. Mm-hmm. And look, because I'm time poor, I really don't have the time to do heaps of choreography. So what I've decided to do is rip off other people's choreography. So I've been using TikTok reels, et cetera, et cetera. So viral pieces that are simple and easy to learn. So, for example, last week we did the Jason Derulo My Chico. Maybe you've seen it, maybe you haven't. But it kind of was floating around my reels quite a lot. And so we did that, and that was really fun. And we were able to nail that in one class, which was pretty cool. We did a Taylor Swift routine. Mm-hmm. Last night we did Beat It, Michael Jackson. So, yeah, we're just doing – I'm just pulling off a whole bunch of fun pop. So I call it fun pop choreography. Yeah.
1: Oh, that sounds really fun. Sounds really fun. And Jen, how did you come to this idea? How did you come to this passion for dancing and teaching some others and enjoy with some other people?
2: Yeah, great question. Look, as a child, I always loved to dance and I loved to choreograph, even as, you know, in a primary school, I was making up dances with my friends and we were doing them on assembly. And, you know, even in my 30s, I did some more full-time dance. I did a full-time dance course hoping, you know, I could pursue that. Obviously, I was a bit old. It didn't really kind of work out that way. A bit naive. Anyway, you know, love dancing, know how powerful it is. And really on the Northern Beaches, there's not anywhere other than kind of Manly to go and have dance and just have a fun night out. So, you know, a lot of my friends wanted to dance. I wanted to be doing routines as well. I also didn't want to be doing really complicated routines like you do at Sydney Dance Company, which, you know, they're just sometimes too hard and too fast, and I didn't want to create that space. And, you know, I just also wanted to provide a space for people to free dance. So the class is an hour, we do a routine, and then we do 20 minutes of free dance.
1: Oh, that's great.
2: Yeah, so
1: that's
2: you great. Can just really express fun. Yourself, yeah.
1: Wow, that sounds really interesting. I would say I would love to try, but I would lie in. I'm not a really good dancer for myself, so I'm sorry. But it's fantastic that approach that you're having in a community way, and really interesting. If people want to join you and your classes, what would be the best way to contact you and get involved?
2: Yeah, great. So we've got a website, yaydance.com. We also have a Facebook page and an Insta page. You can just rock up, though, every Friday night, 6:30, for an hour, 20, we're there. So just come whenever you want.
1: So, and it's in the new community centre in Warriewood, which building?
2: Yeah.
1: Which room?
2: We're in the front room. It's the East Hall. It's this beautiful, brand-new building, and the floor is fabulous to move on. Mm. We're in the room without mirrors, and that was kind of intentional because we don't want it to be this performance. Oh, my goodness. Oh, my God. Do I look bad? Am I looking fat? I can't do this. Everyone's seeing me. None of that. You know, it's just relaxed. Just be yourself. Have a play. Have some fun. Use your brain. Get coordinated. Feel the endorphin high. It's all about really having a great time.
1: Even if you don't get coordinated, you can go anyway.
2: You can hide at the back.
1: So I will be welcome there.
2: We've got a special place for you, Augusto.
1: Thanks very much. Yeah. Thanks very much. Thanks very much, everyone. That was Jen and Augusto here from the Northern Beaches Radio Skill.
0: Cool. Thanks, guys. Thanks for coming today. And, yeah, great stuff there. All right, our next guest is Michael, and he's going to be talking with Deborah. But I'm going to play a song he's requested first of all, and he might introduce this afterwards.

0: Okay, over to Michael and Deborah.
1: Thanks, Andrew. And that was Lady Gaga, Perfect Illusion. What can you say about Lady Gaga? All I'm going to say is she's an amazing singer, she's an amazing actor, she's an amazing songwriter, and she's an amazing human. So thank you for that song, Lady Gaga. And Deborah Fraser, I met Deb this morning at the workshop here, which is very good. And nice to meet you, and you've been very chirpy about all your hobbies and things you like to do, and you're shortly going to be presenting a show at the station. It's coming up shortly. Can you tell us what you're going to be doing?
2: Right, okay. So I've done the course before. I'm just sort of getting this all together. I'm just taking a bit of time to do stuff. But my thing's going to be all about coastal stuff. So it was Illusions, wasn't it?
1: Yeah.
2: Which I thought was a great song because it can be quite the illusion that the beach is just the beach. You walk on the sand, you hop in the water, and that's the end of it. Have a nice sunbathe, you know, that's all it is. But there's a lot more to it. It's like anything, when you get to know someone better, you can really appreciate stuff about them, and the ocean is exactly the same. So if you can appreciate that even on just on the northern beaches, we have 600, would you believe, different species of fish alone. Mm. We have seahorses down at Balmoral, etc. There's the white seahorse, and they're actually building little seahorse hotels for them so that they can actually populate better because all the seaweed's been broken down, and they're busy trying to do that as well. And there's nothing more beautiful than if you're having a bad day or something's driving you mad. Northern beaches, we can just go down. You know, there's no excuse to be angry about anything or whatever. Just go down to the beach, sit and watch the ocean waves for a while, and you will feel so much better. We've got so many coastal walks that we can do, all those sorts of things. And the marine life is incredible, as I was saying. Also, there's the Colorado Rock Platform and all around there. Mm. There's lots of different sort of fish stuff. So there's lots of sanctuaries around the place that you don't realise. And, all those sorts of things that can make you really appreciate it. And although they have Neil the Seal in Tasmania just recently, we have had seals park themselves at DY Beach a number of years ago. So it's amazing what you see around. I've seen swans walking into the water at DY, and no, I wasn't drunk. It was an early morning walk, so I can guarantee I was totally okay.
1: Right.
2: But the beautiful thing about coastal stuff is there's just so much to see if you stop and look. So what it's going to be about is giving you the opportunity to realise that there's more to it than just going for a quick dip or whatever.
1: Yes.
2: About the lighthouses, the rock pools, all those sorts of things. So I'll be exploring all sorts of things like that to get people into it.
1: Are you a marine biologist or?
2: No, I'd love to be, but but my neighbour's son has just graduated, has been a marine biologist, so I should go and have a chat to him to learn more about his stuff.
1: You might invite him on your show.
2: There's
1: the first guest.
2: But what I really want to know about is, I've been told that you're from Adelaide. What's the Adelaide beaches like? I mean, that must be gorgeous as well, aren't they?
1: Well, they're good. I mean, there's nothing wrong with Adelaide beaches. They're nice, but there's no waves, basically. That's the main problem.
2: Really?
1: Yeah, there's no... Well, you surf a bit further down the coast, of course. There are waves. Down at Victor Harbour, which is, 40, 45, 50 k from the heart of Adelaide.
2: All right.
1: But, they're good beaches, and there's some really long ones, and you can go for nice walks like you were saying, which was really positive. I've just spend a bit of time in both places, but I really love going to Long Reef.
2: It's fantastic.
1: It's just an amazing sanctuary, isn't it, of so many... Well, I don't know much about the fish life, but there's just a lot going on there.
2: Oh, yeah, absolutely. And, if you're in low tide, you can go right out to that rock platform and look over the edge, which is amazing. I've taken photos there. It's quite incredible. And also, just in winter, it doesn't matter what time of year. In winter, what I really love is actually walking on cold sand, if you can believe it.
1: Yeah.
2: I think that's a great feeling. I wouldn't thank you for hot sand. So, winters are actually probably the best time to be around the beaches, I think. So,
1: very fortunate to grow up around the northern beaches. And when I was quite young, I had a chance to do a bit of surfing. But it's been a while, and
2: I've never tried it.
1: No, oh, you must.
2: I'd love to because it looks like so much fun.
1: It is fun. Yeah, it's a lot of fun.
2: But
1: so I was going to ask you a bit of a sort of slightly skewed question because I've been always fearful of sharks, I'll be frank. So that's something as I've got older, I've even had more difficulties going into the water. But we've had some very unfortunate incidents on the northern beaches recently. Is that just really obscure, or is that a sign of what's going on, you know, with nature out in the ocean?
2: Oh, well, that's a bigger question than we can possibly cope with here. However, I think it's sort of it comes and goes because, as you might realise, with the woman who unfortunately was bitten by a shark just recently.
1: Coogee?
2: Yep. Apparently, I was reading, there were practically 100 years ago exactly the same sort of thing. There was a couple of things, and even in the 1930s at near Balmoral as well. So, you know, things can be changing. It can be just, you know, part of the environment right now. We've had a lot of rain and people were going in, they're not realising that kind of thing. Like, it's just weather patterns and stuff. So, you know, who knows? It really is quite hard to say, and I'm not a marine biologist.
1: And the other thing that's really special about northern beaches and on the east side as well, but we've got these amazing pools that were built for people to swim in. They're still there, most of them, which is wonderful. And I think there's two sides to that. I think when they were first built, and help me out, you probably know this better than I, but I understand a lot of people weren't very good swimmers in the early 20s, 30s, and the pools were where most people swam.
2: Yes, well, that's because... Yeah, it wasn't proper to go swimming, particularly at all. Even the swimmers, but even the swimming costumes that they had, which were very conservative, and if it got to the knee, stuff like that, I mean, you could get arrested. You know, much.
1: Really?
2: Oh, yeah. You know how in the 60s they were getting arrested for being in bikinis and stuff? Stuff was happening then too, and it was quite a new thing. And I think back in the 1880s, you used to actually have a little carriage kind of thing to go into the ocean, then you would be hidden in this little shed.
1: Wow.
2: And then you would just sort of wander out from there because everything was very conservative.
1: Right.
2: So
1: what's changed? I mean, things are very different now. I think you know what I'm trying to say. When I go to the beach, some of the ladies now are wearing very, you know, skimp costumes.
2: Oh, it's fashion.
1: It's
2: fashion. It just keeps moving on. So it's like the phones. Like, the phones have got smaller and smaller and smaller, and now they're actually getting reasonably sized bigger again with different things. So who knows what will happen.
1: Yeah, so to see what you're saying about in the 30s where there was this position where people were very conservative, the world shifted so dramatically.
2: Oh,
1: now.
2: Yeah, that's right. You look in the 40s and the 50s, going to the beach became a thing. If you look in areas like the Sunshine Coast of Queensland, that used to be just, wasn't very much there, but it had exploded after World War II because, you know, part of it was also, of course, around getting more actual holiday weeks and leave, and there's more recreational stuff, you know, transport, roads, they're getting a road to start with properly and all these sorts of things. So everything explodes from there. So anyway, it's interesting.
1: So as a group that we are of human beings going to the beach, what's some of the best things that we can do to preserve the future of certainly the ocean, but also the fauna and the sand itself when we're there?
2: One of the things you can do right now at the moment, and there's a lot of community groups that are doing this kind of thing, is all about plastics. In particular, just removing all plastic rubbish, and also the changing over of anchors. There's a project currently at Balmoral with special new anchors that don't disturb the seabed very much. So they're still trialling those at the moment, about 9 or 10. But even just picking up rubbish just generally and not leaving fishing lines, a terrible thing as well with turtles and so forth. We've had a couple of turtles wash up dead at DY in the last 3 years. I've seen two of them. It's just keeping the rubbish, right? And there's now also actual rubbish collection days have been on just recently in the last couple of months. That's a regular kind of thing. But just always pick up any rubbish you see. It's all about the plastics. If we stop that, everything would be a lot better.
1: Well, good luck, Deb, with your show that you're going to be presenting here. And thanks to the crew that we were with today, that we learned a lot. And we had Andrew, who is steering the ship at the moment. He's doing a great job. He's taught us a lot about the technology around radio, which has been really interesting.
2: Yes, so you never actually told me what you were going to do.
1: Well, hopefully we'll be doing a show on sport, which is focusing on disability sports.
2: Oh, wonderful.
1: Very much so. And also on very minority sports. So I've fortunately had some experience in that space before. It's an amazing area. There's some really fantastic stories. With most people you meet, anyhow, they've got a story. But some of these athletes who are disabled have gone through some amazing experiences, as in life experiences, to even be where they are.
2: Yeah, it's pretty amazing.
1: And they deserve to be spoke. You know, they deserve to be heard. That's, you know, in my opinion. I mean, this is my opinion. But I'm always keen to meet them. And I thought the two boys that were here before were just amazing.
2: Oh, they were. They were excellent.
1: Weren't they good?
2: Yeah. It's amazing what you can do if you just give it a try.
1: They were really good. So thanks, everyone. Lovely meeting you, Deborah, and the other crew.
2: And you too, Michael.
1: And we wish you all the very best.
2: Okay, thank you. You too.

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And today, if you're listening to this live, or you might be listening to this in the future, today is the 4th of July, 2026, and we're at the Radio Skills Workshop. We've got a group of people here in Studio One at Radio Northern Beaches, and today we've been learning all sorts of stuff about radio and about production and microphones and technical stuff and all sorts of stuff like that. And now, as the culmination of our day, everyone's going to get a chance to talk live on air. So in a moment, we're going to hear Crystal and Bridget talking about some of the things they've been interested in. And then we'll come back and we'll have some more of our guests today talking after that. So just to start off with, here's some music from Tosca. You're listening to Radio Northern Beaches.

0: Do you enjoy escaping to the ocean? Then you'll love Crescent Swells on Radio Northern Beaches. 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
1: 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Right now, it's 16 degrees at Terry Hills.

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0: 2. 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
4: 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I'm Michael Lester, and our program is Community Voices. Australia's system of private health insurance is a very heavily publicly subsidised scheme of insurance for health that's been running for at least 25 years now, but it seems to have staggered from one crisis to another, and in recent times it's variously described as painfully bad, as not working, in some language as a dud and as a con. People are not wanting to sign up for it, despite the fact that they're in many ways being forced and encouraged and incentivised to do so. The premiums rise forever, the coverage of what they can get under private health insurance is falling. The hospital system, as a result, is also struggling. It's a failing system, I think it'd be have to said, and still currently, even as of we speak today, in a state of crisis, not least from the point of view of the private sector industry itself, which is complaining to government. I'm pleased to welcome to our program here on Radio Northern Beaches Dr. Greg Jericho, who's the chief economist with the Australia Institute and has spent many years writing about and still currently, even as of we speak today, in a state of crisis, not least from the point of view of the private sector industry itself, which is complaining to government. I'm pleased to welcome to our program here on Radio Northern Beaches Dr. Greg Jericho, who's the chief economist with the Australia Institute and has spent many years writing about private health insurance in Australia,

0: just open with how you would characterise the condition or the symptoms of a failing system, which I take it you think it is at this point.
1: Yeah, I mean, I was just having a look before, and I can remember I broke back in 2018, which is getting on a bit now. 2018, I wondered if private health insurance was a con. In 2024, I was calling it, it's a dud. And yeah, I think it is both of those things, because it is something that people overwhelmingly would rather not have and are being forced essentially, or in a sense bribed by the government with both a stick and a carrot, to actually have private health insurance. And in my view, that's a pretty poor way to have a health system that is really trying to privatise something that people overwhelmingly prefer would to be a public service and who view it as a public good. And so as a result, the people were given a choice. The people voted with their feet and left the private health insurance system. And so the government decided back in 1999, 2000, with John Howard introducing lifetime health cover, to basically try and give it some life support. And that's pretty much where we are now. It's just this system that doesn't really offer what it says on the box, and people would rather not have it. And yet it is costing us massive billions of dollars each year.
0: Yeah, well, it's said to be a private system, but of course it's completely heavily subsidised.
1: Yeah.
0: I believe the statistics show that the number of people that have been buying private health insurance has fallen precipitately over the last 20, 25 years, from, you know, the high 90s to a little over 50%. Are these numbers fairly reflective of people voting with their feet or not?
1: Yeah, I mean, it was never that high in terms of, it was sort of a higher, close to sort of the 90s before, way back basically, when there was no Medibank and under Whitlam, and then no Medicare. And the problem was by 1999, because of Medicare, it had dropped down to about 30% of the population had private health insurance. Much of that was older people, which isn't great if you're an insurer, because it means you're having to pay out private health insurance. And the one thing insurers don't like doing is actually having to pay insurance. And so that was the problem. It wasn't a scheme that anyone who was young, healthy, saw any need for. And so they didn't take it out. And so the government, with the introduction of lifetime health cover, sort of were trying to get people in their 30s to take it out, because they're still relatively young, relatively healthy. So it jumped up from about 25 to 30% of people in their 30s taking out private health insurance, quickly jumped up to around half, but that has now dropped. And so we're looking at people in their early 30s, maybe only about a third of them, a bit over around 35% have it, a bit higher for people in their late 30s. But it really is clear that people have worked out that, okay, you're trying to force us to take it out, but it still isn't a good deal, because the real problem is that what private health insurance is now is not what it used to be. It's not a system that actually insures you. It's almost become a system which offers you the very least amount at the highest price to ensure you don't have to get hit with any penalties in your tax system, or will have to pay higher premiums once you really want to join it in full in your sort of 50s and 60s.
0: Greg, I believe that the basic idea of the private health insurance as a complement, as you say, to the public Medicare system, if you like, was to cover the costs that weren't covered by Medicare. For example, particularly hospital cover, some general treatment, ambulance treatment, and maybe latterly a dental treatment. But the scope of what is now covered if you do pay up for insurance has narrowed greatly, I believe, over time, so that we now have these things called exclusions. These are things you can't insure for. And whereas there were very limited exclusions of what you could or couldn't claim for 20 years ago, now the exclusions are very, very heavy and limit what you can apply for.
1: Yeah, it used to be basically, and this was not just before the lifetime health cover, even sort of after it, most policies didn't have any exclusions. So you know, if you had private health insurance and you had

0: sort of, a comprehensive one. You weren't just in it for the extras, maybe just covering dental and optometry, but actually had the full health insurance. You were covered for everything, pretty much. There wasn't a concern of, oh, I need a hip replacement. Oh, that's covered. Or a knee replacement, that's covered. Or I'm covered, whatever. It was all covered. Now, probably two-thirds of all private health insurance policies have exclusions in them. So I went from basically being about 99% having no exclusions to now being about 66% having exclusions, completely flipped. And that, again, is not an accident. The really big change happened with changes to the Private Health Insurance Act in 2018 that really opened the scope for what would remain, if you took out health insurance and were still able to be covered under lifetime health cover, the sort of the types of policies that would enable you to be covered were changed and allowed a lot more exclusions to come in. And it was a noticeable jump. As soon as that law passed, suddenly exclusions became the name of the game. And because, as I say, the more exclusions there are, the less private health insurance companies have to pay, and they hate paying insurance. So suddenly you would be going in for something and you find out, oh, no, sorry, you're not covered for that. Didn't you read the fine print? Or, suddenly they're offering all these different policies and, I've sort of, you look at them and the number of things which you have to tick, oh, I cannot have these, or I not have that, or I will have this. And often, you'll sort of tick these when you're young and you just keep rolling over, and then you're like, oh, am I covered for this or not? And it's kind of a little bit like with home insurance, and you suddenly find out, oh, I'm not covered for floods because this was a special type of flood. It never used to be this. Back in the 90s, you just were covered. It was just a thing. And even in the 2000s, but the Liberal government in 2018 realized that this was not a great thing for private health insurance companies to have to essentially offer policies that covered most things, gave them the ability to change it. The quote was, increase the maximum voluntary excess levels for products providing individuals for an exemption from the Medicare levy surcharge. So suddenly you could offer these things and saying, oh, you can take out this and you won't have to get the Medicare levy surcharge, don't worry. And it just shows that people were kind of, that's why they were taking out private health insurance, for two reasons: to avoid the Medicare levy surcharge and to be covered by lifetime health cover, so they wouldn't have to pay at higher premiums. That's become what the health insurance is about, trying to avoid things.
1: While they've been cutting back on what they're covering with these insurance, the premiums that people have been paying have been going up very, very fast indeed. And in fact, by some accounts, and not least these days with cost of living crises, a lot of people are now threatening to pull even further out of the system. What's been the story with the premiums that the private insurance has been providing? They've been growing much, much faster, have they, than inflation and wages or not?
0: Oh, yeah, much, much faster. Over the entire time since the lifetime health cover has been in place, there were really only 2 years in which private health insurance went up less than wages, and that was 23 and 24, and that was due to the outcome after the pandemic and the lockdowns, where we saw wages basically do a bit of a catch-up because there'd been a lot of clamping down on wages during the period when there were the lockdowns and people weren't working. So there was a bit of an abnormal catch-up. But the relative cost of private health insurance now relative to what it was when Howard introduced the lifetime health cover is massively different now. It's, so much more unaffordable. But worse than that, the other thing is it's not just the premiums that you're paying, it's these excesses and co-payments. Because again, this was another big change. Before the lifetime health cover came in, say again, about two-thirds of health insurance policies had no excess or co-payments. So you went in for a whatever, hip replacement, get your tonsils done, whatever. Oh, I've got private health insurance, it's covered. Now, close to 80% of private health insurance policies have excess and copay, but say, oh, yeah, I've got private health insurance, but I'm still paying out. So you'd be paying, sorry, it's about 88% of private health insurance policies have excess and copay. But so not only have the premiums been going up, but once you actually need to make use of it for whatever, you know, you say hip replacement surgery, because that's a common one. It's certainly no, my dad has had it. My wife has had a knee replacement surgery. And it wasn't like, oh, this is free. Suddenly we find out, oh, we're really paying a lot of money for the anaesthetist, and we're paying a lot of money for the actual surgery and then the hospital recover. Let's get her out of that hospital as soon as possible because it is costing us money. You think, hang on. Basically, what it turns out your private health insurance is paying for is to kind of get you access to earlier access to surgeries, but it's not cheaper. Well, yeah, it's you're getting a little bit reduced on the cost of that earlier access, but my goodness, it's not like, oh, I've covered by private health insurance, so all is good once it all happens. It's like, no, there's some bills coming your way. And that wasn't the thing. That was did not used to be the thing. It was back in 95, it was closer to 70% or so around. No excess copayment. So you're going in for your knee reconstruction, whatever. Don't worry, you're covered. You've paid your health insurance. Now they've become very much like car insurance where, oh, you've got an excess, you know, and it's almost become that case, as people know with car insurance, that it's almost like, oh, I've had a little ding. Oh, look, it's not even worth my bother claiming it because I'm going to have to, most of it will be, I'll be paying the excess, you know, because I've got a $500 excess or whatever on a thing that'll cost $600 to fix. You know, it's almost, and if I claim, oh, that'll go and my fees will go up and things like that. So
1: yeah, Greg, I mean, so not only is the coverage of stuff that you're paying for considerably narrowed, but you're paying much higher premiums and you're also getting huge and growing out-of-pocket expenses, as you said, because of exclusions and fees. Here on Radio Northern Beaches Community Voices, I'm talking with Greg Jericho, Chief Economist at the Australian Institute, about the state and condition of private health insurance in Australia. This approach to a privatised but heavily publicly subsidised scheme was brought in about 25 years ago under coalition governments. In fact, I believe over the years that Tony Abbott, when he was Prime Minister, when he was looking at some of the issues around how it was or wasn't working, would describe it, private health insurance, as being in the DNA of the Liberal Party. What about the premium rebate? What's the idea of the premium rebate? How does it work?
0: Private health insurance is, as you point out, a bit of a misnomer. It's publicly subsidised health insurance. A little bit like private education. It is not private. It's very much subsidised by... It's a whole system of sticks and carrots for people. And, you know, if you earn a certain amount in your either family or a single, and if you have private health insurance, you're able to get a rebate, which basis, and if you don't have private health insurance, you don't get the rebate, and essentially you're penalized by having to pay the Medicare surcharge. And it's, they basically set it up as saying, oh, the private health insurance rebate is a contribution to help you pay with the cost of your health insurance, but it's really sort of limited to making sure that you do take out private health insurance. A government policy having to lift up private insurance, private sector companies in a way that keeps saying, oh, well, this takes pressure off the public health system. But it doesn't really, especially when you think about public health and the real sort of cost there of if you have an actual real problem with your health and it's emergency, it always goes through the public health system. And people know that the public health system is there and they will use it. And so all that the private health insurance system is helping, the private health system in general is helping, is for some very sort of more optional sort of surgeries, some of which you could wait for, but others you can't. And so you'll pay more to try and, in a sense, jump the queue. the problem with Tony Abbott saying it's in their DNA is it's kind of like looking at the American system and they saying, oh, private health insurance is great because it gives you so much choice and it gives you more freedoms with your health. And it's like, all it does is add to the cost. That's
1: it does add to the cost, doesn't it, Greg? Because this rebate on your tax, if you like, and the surcharge, which is so there's the carrot of the rebate and the stick, if you like, of the extra payment you'll have to make, is very costly to the taxpayer. So it's not as if the load's being taken off at no cost off the public system. What sort of figures are we looking at here for the cost of this subsidy to so-called private health insurance and care? Suffice to say, of course, it's heading for many billions and up to the 10 billion or so, isn't it?
0: If we're looking at the budget, the next financial year, we're looking at governors spending 47 billion on medical services and benefits. And the budget notes that primarily that consists of private health insurance expenses, which account for a third of total estimated health expenses, 15 billion and expected to grow. It's just an astonishing private health insurance itself expected to keep growing and a massive impost on the budget. And it's a sense of, would anyone think if the government was putting more subsidies, more into private health insurance, that that would lead to better health outcomes? And clearly not. And if we look across the advanced economies, that's clearly not the case. Better health outcomes generally come from better government funding. And the sense that Australia is, we have this belief that we're a public health system, that we have lots of public health, but actually we're one of the highest in the OECD of the advanced countries for spending on voluntary, quote unquote, private health insurance.
1: Greg, all this money that's going into the subsidies, it is a regulated environment in the private sector. There's regulatory arrangements in particular that are supposed to control the level of fees or premiums in this case that are being charged. How does this regulatory system work? Because every year, the private health insurance companies seem to roll up and demand bigger and bigger increases. And they're doing that at the moment, aren't they? Where they're saying that they're expecting, because of the cost of living and everything, that 200,000 people, they're saying there's a crisis, are going to pull out because the government isn't giving them the right sort of increases in rates. Is that right?
0: Yeah. Every year, the government announces what it can be the basically the increase to private health insurance premiums. They a little bit like, shall we say, with the minimum wage, where each year private sector organisations and unions lobby the Fair Work Commission for how much the minimum wage should go up. But we see a bit of the same happening with private health insurers and community groups lobbying governments for how much health insurance premiums can go up. And every year, the private health insurers and the private health companies, and unfortunately there is a bit of a crossover between the insurers and also the owners of hospitals and who's running them, is that they keep saying that, oh, we need a big, big increase in private health insurance premiums, otherwise we're not going to be able to cope with it. Last year was 3.7% increase. This year, private health insurers are arguing for more. It really is always above inflation, always above wages. They are saying, oh, it's linked to health costs and, you know, we shouldn't worry about inflation or wages because it's about covering the cost of healthcare. Well, that's fine as far as it goes, but it's, you know, we're the ones who are earning the wages. We're the ones also paying the insurance premium. So really what it's talking about is private health insurers wanting to protect their profits.
1: Let's talk about the profits, Greg, because it's a big industry, private health insurance, with over 20 players and some very big names in the game. And I believe on some figures I've seen in the last couple of years, the sort of pre-tax profits that these private health insurers are making are, A, very healthy in terms of returns on equity and seem to be in the billions of dollars. I think could be a total of around $3 billion a year pre-tax profit. They're very
0: profitable,
1: aren't they?
0: Yeah, and really what we're talking about is the big three. We're talking about Medibank, NIB and Bupa. They are the big three. My colleague Dave Richardson did some research last year and looked at their return on equity. Medibank was getting a 44.7% return on equity, NIB 40%, Bupa 34%.
1: Not many industries with those returns, are there?
0: No. The other 25 health insurers were getting like 11% return. HCF, which is a not-for-profit, was getting just 5.5% return. HBF, which is also not-for-profit, was actually getting a negative return on equity, which is how it kind of should be. You know, the big three in 23-24, NIB, Bupa and Medibank combined, had just over $1.6 billion in pre-tax profits. All the others combined was $545 million in profit. So, you know, we're talking huge, huge return on their equity, huge profits, mostly going to the big three because, unfortunately, private health insurance, like much of the rest of Australia's economy, is dominated by two or three big players. Just, you know, basically Medibank Private and Bupa are kind of the Coles and Woolies. And NIB is kind of coming up on the outside as a smaller one. But, you know, it's basic like Coles and Woolies or like Commonwealth Bank, Westpac, NAB and ANZ. You know, we don't exactly have competition. We have three firms dominating. And as a result, whenever you have a small number of companies dominating a market, they maximize their profits in a very strong way. And it's extremely clear. And again, how do these companies make profits? Through higher premiums, through offering less for your premiums, and through saying, yeah, you also got, in a sense, fees, which are those co-payments and excesses when you claim.
1: Let's not forget the huge amount of public subsidy that's going in this, through the system. Greg, could we turn to the hospitals themselves? You've sort of alluded to their role in this whole private health insurance, and we've seen a model of public-private partnership there too in hospitals as part of this whole system, and they're involved in this private health insurance game. And yet they too now have been struggling, and we've seen here on the Northern Beaches, we've seen all the fiasco and problem with the public-private partnership and the Northern Beaches, and companies, private hospital companies, saying that they can't survive because their relationship troublesome with the private health insurers. What's going on between private health insurance system and private hospitals?
0: Oh, look, it's not something I've looked at a lot very closely, but certainly what we have been seeing is some of the big private health insurers are looking to try and take over private hospitals, which if it was to come into account would bring into some terrible sort of vertical integration because, yeah, what you're happening at the moment is private hospitals, because they're basically being charged by, you know, private insurers for some of the surgeries and things that are occurring, and they're having to raise their costs to try and cover the costs that are being placed on them. And it's a case of who's really making money out of the private health insurance, private health system is the insurers, not so much the actual hospitals. And so you're seeing private hospitals really struggle and insurers saying, great, we can come in and take over and basically get you both ways.
1: We've seen huge growth in specialist fees, and we've mentioned the huge gap now that's occurring between specialist fees and anaesthetists, surgeons and whatever under this system of private health insurance. They're not regulated either, are they? Or are they the specialists and they can charge whatever they like?
0: Yeah, I mean, there's no, you know, they don't have to apply to a government for charging fees. And people have, you know, you think about it. If you, let's, and I've been saying hip replacement surgery, fine. You're getting a hip replacement surgery. Do you know the price of what that costs? No one has any clue. And you're not going to go, oh, actually, I think I'll shop around and see what the cost is from another specialist that you're going to. No, if you go to a specialist and you trust them, you kind of, you, they've got you over a barrel. I mean, look, the reality is a lot of this doesn't need to be done this way. I have a very close friend who's one of the preeminent heart surgeons in Australia, and he does a lot of electronics of the heart where, you know, not just pacemakers, but he kind of shocks the heart to when your heart's sort of arrhythmic. And he tells a lot of his patients, one, they don't need it, that they will need the surgery, but it's not urgent, to go through the public health system, because he also operates at Royal Adelaide, as well as having his own private health practice. But he's like, why are you using the private health system? You don't need it. But so many are like, oh no, I want it for peace of mind. He's like, okay, we'll go through the private system, but it's going to cost you more. And not everyone is, shall we say, as ethical as he is, and they'll go, oh no, we're doing it through the private health system. It's the lack of, as everything, when there is a complete lack of knowledge on one part of a transaction, whether it's buying a car, whether it's buying a house, or whether it's buying health, if you don't really know what the cost is of something, then the person selling it to you can charge, they've got the advantage. And the problem is, we've got a system where the government has decided to come in and essentially give the benefit to the people who have the information. They're not helping out us poor people who are actually paying. Of the benefit, more of it to the private health insurers.
1: I could ask you about future directions in reform, and we're seeing some signs, because I believe that the current government has announced, has it, they're going to scrap the tax rebate for the elderly that we've been discussing, and also the new approach to private hospital and hospital funding at the national level. This all seems to be creating a lot of angst and a sense of crisis in the private health insurance industry. I guess we've got a long way to go to try to fix up this failing system, have we?
0: Yeah, I think we do. And the problem is, any attempts to actually reform the system, make it better, always gets all these fear campaigns. It's one of the reasons, for example, why there's no dental in Medicare, because if we put dental in Medicare, the private health insurers would scream blue murder, because that's their big money pit. So, but it just shows people would love to have a dental in Medicare. Why don't we? Because, well, there's a private system that is very strong lobbying against it.
1: Well, look, thank you very much, Dr. Greg Jericho, Chief Economist, Australia Institute, for joining us on Community Voices Radio Northern Beaches to talk about, and I think we can conclude, it's a failing private health insurance system, and has been showing signs of that over the 25 years since it was brought in. Thanks for joining us here on Radio Northern Beaches, Greg.
0: No problems, Michael. Yep, we're getting worse care and paying more for it. Not really a good system.
1: Not really. Thank you. Welcome again, listeners, to Community Radio Northern Beaches, 88.7 and 90.3 FM, streaming live on our website, www.rnb.org.au. I'm Michael Lester, and our program's Community Voices. Most of us and the public in general are probably not aware how many people live in conditions of modern slavery, people who live and work in conditions of exploitation, often of abuse, of great drama and tension, and tragic implications and horrible outcomes, often for the lives that they lead. This is not a problem or an issue that has a lot of public visibility, but it's all around us, and particularly in New South Wales. It takes many different forms across the economy and society, from factories and farms and shops, construction sites, but also into homes and institutions. And although it may not look like old-fashioned slavery, it is a modern form of slavery and exploitation. By some estimates, there's some 16,000 people living in such conditions of modern slavery, at least that we know about in New South Wales. And by some accounts, we're facing not only increasing rates and incidents of this, but the prospect of further escalation in the incidents and frequency of modern slavery. New South Wales was, in 2018, the very first Australian jurisdiction to introduce legislation in the form of a Modern Slavery Act, and in the process established a position of a New South Wales Anti-Slavery Commissioner. And our guest today is the New South Wales Anti-Slavery Commissioner, Dr. James Cockayne, who was appointed some 3 or 4 years ago in 2022. So thank you very much, James, for joining us here on Radio Northern Beaches.
2: Great to be with you, Michael.
1: James, what in your background and experience before you came to this position drew you and motivated you to take up a position like this?
2: Well, Michael, it won't be a surprise to your listeners that someone with a surname like Cockayne ends up working on organised crime, but I'm hopefully working to fight the organised crime rather than to contribute to it. I was trained as a lawyer originally here in Sydney, and followed my nose to various parts of the globe working on war crimes, counterterrorism, organized crime, those kinds of issues, and ended up working on anti-human trafficking and efforts internationally about a decade ago, particularly operating out of New York and working with governments all over the world to strengthen capability to identify and respond to human trafficking and these broader forms of exploitation that are now often grouped together under the rubric of modern slavery. I came back to Australia about 6 years ago at the beginning of COVID, and I was around when this position was advertised and threw my hat in the ring and was very, very lucky and privileged to be tapped on the shoulder and asked to take on the task of developing this area of practice for the New South Wales system. I'm very privileged to be in the role. I don't report to the executive government. I'm an independent statutory officer in this role, and I work, I report to and work closely with Parliament. There's also a Modern Slavery Committee in New South Wales Parliament, which means that we have parliamentary actors who are devoted in part to thinking about how to tackle this problem in all its complexity. And that gives us a real advantage, I think, over many other jurisdictions.
1: James, you have described, I believe, the situation with modern slavery as a very hidden issue, not widely recognised by the general public. So I'm kind of wondering, what might have been the politics around New South Wales being the first jurisdiction in Australia to actually introduce legislation and a commission to tackle these issues?
2: There were a number of conversations going on in New South Wales and at the federal level in 2018, particularly around strengthening the corporate sector response to modern slavery and forced labour in supply chains. And ultimately, there was a federal Modern Slavery Act brought in around the same time. New South Wales actually went first, but there was an interplay between these two levels of conversation in New South Wales and federally to think about at what level this issue is best addressed. Historically, modern slavery has been a matter tackled primarily by the federal government, in part because a lot of our effort in this area grows out of the implementation of international obligations, international commitments that we made in as part of a transnational organized crime treaty that was adopted in 2000. So that activates the federal government's treaty power, and under our constitution, that means that the work is done in Canberra. But when you think about where modern slavery victims are and what kinds of services they're likely to encounter first, it's quite often agencies and services that are supported by the state government. So children who might be subjected to forced marriage or attempts to force them into marriage deal with teachers in the education system. Victims of human trafficking might go to the hospital for some kind of medical treatment at some point. In fact, we know that 68% of people who are victims of human trafficking will visit a medical professional while they are being exploited. So that's a huge opportunity to identify those victims and get them support and assistance. Or they might complain of their abuse and then they go to the police, which again is something supported in Australia primarily by states. So there are lots of reasons for state actors to be involved in this fight against modern slavery, and that's really the basis of the New South Wales legislation today.
1: But given those, as always, complex interrelationships between federal and state powers in our federation, what precisely in the legislation was the scope and powers and resources given to your office in this legislation?
2: So my functions are several. We run and are required to run a hotline to provide support to victims of modern slavery. And you might be surprised to hear that we get about 3 victims each week coming forward for support and assistance. It doesn't perhaps sound like that many, but when you add it up and think about how many people that means here in New South Wales, perhaps about 16,500, as you mentioned in your intro, Michael, that's a pretty considerable number, given how often we think that this is a historical anachronism. It also means that there's a considerable burden then placed on our support services to provide supports to those individuals who are exiting really complex trauma and often need support and assistance with the basics of life, a place to live, income, a pathway back into full-time employment and society. They might have medical problems resulting from their exploitation. They may have insecure visa status as a result of their exploitation, all sorts of things where they're going to need support and assistance. So that's a key area that I'm charged with developing. We also work with a wide range of government bodies and local councils to help them identify whether the things they're buying might have been made with modern slavery, and then know how to prevent that in the future and what to do about it if those things were bought with modern, were manufactured or developed through modern slavery. There are some 450 agencies that have legal obligations under the New South Wales law to address these challenges. And my small team is charged with working with them, supporting them, developing training and resources, but also overseeing their efforts in this area. So encouraging better practice when they're not living up to the relevant standards and reporting to Parliament. We are also given a general policy and advocacy role to monitor government efforts, government laws, policies and actions relating to modern slavery. So this isn't an individual investigative or advocacy mandate in specific cases. It's about systemic level patterns and trying to improve systemic effectiveness in identifying and responding to modern slavery. But again, that's a pretty open-ended and large mandate. And we have a team of about 12 people charged with doing all of these things. So it's been a real privilege and a challenge to develop this area of work.
1: James, you mentioned that there are particular legal obligations under the Act on a number, some 400 particular designated state government agencies because of their, I guess, their procurement and supply chains. But what about the corporate sector and their obligations, if any, under this in respect of their own actions and their supply chains?
2: So the corporate sector's obligations generally fall under the Federal Act, with a couple of exceptions. So there's a Federal Modern Slavery Act that requires entities with a turnover of $100 million Australian dollars or more to report each year to the federal government on what they've been doing to identify and address these risks. That act has come under quite a bit of criticism in the last several years because all it requires is reporting. It would technically be valid for you to report and say, yeah, oh yes, we have lots of modern slavery in our supply chain, and we're not doing anything about it. As long as you've reported on that, you would technically be meeting the requirements under the law. There's nothing in the law that penalises you for failing to report, nor if you report on bad behaviour, like I've just described, there's nothing in the law that would penalise you for that behaviour. So there's been a big push recently here and in fact overseas to encourage governments to adopt what's called due diligence expectations or requirements that private sector actors undertake effective due diligence into their own supply chains and then take certain steps to address modern slavery risks in those supply chains. Now, we actually have those due diligence obligations already here in New South Wales, but only for public sector entities, those 450 entities that I mentioned just now. Together, they in fact buy about $60 billion Australian dollars worth of goods and services each year. So that's no small contribution to economic activity.
1: While there might be these legal obligations for reporting on selected state agencies, they certainly don't exist at the New South Wales level by your telling, do they, on the corporate sector, and maybe are caught up in federal issues. But in neither case is this right. Are there any sort of legal consequences, sanctions, penalties against any people caught engaging in these activities?
2: Yes, absolutely there are. If you're selling as a private sector actor to the New South Wales public sector, then you have code of conduct obligations and you can be penalised under contracts or indeed lose access to that commerce with the New South Wales government. There are also a wide array of criminal sanctions available for actors that have certain connections to modern slavery. So there are certainly sanctions in place. Their effectiveness is the challenge in the complex supply chains we deal with. And also given the difficulty of bringing effective criminal investigations and prosecutions, many victims are reluctant to come forward. They are in fear of retaliation against them or, for example, family members. And they may not trust necessarily that if they come forward, they're going to be safe and that there will be a successful outcome from them speaking up. Historically, only about 1% of reported cases of modern slavery in Australia have ever led to a conviction. So there's real challenges with the way the criminal justice sector is working at the moment and whether it's actually providing people proper access to justice.
1: Here on Community Voices Radio Northern Beaches, I'm in conversation with Dr. James Cockayne, who's New South Wales State Anti-Slavery Commissioner. James, I believe you've characterised the incidence and frequency of modern slavery in New South Wales as on the rise. And of course, there are many forms and drivers of this, but I believe one of the ones that you've particularly highlighted for even escalation is the rise in temporary migrant visa workers who come here on working visas, and particularly in care sectors and whatever. What is the nature of this driver, and how is it leading people into states of modern slavery?
2: So modern slavery tends to occur where three things intersect. You have to have people who are vulnerable in a particular context. You have to have systems or safeguards that are failing to protect them, even if they're in place. And then you need to have a person or an organisation that's willing to exploit them. What we've seen in Australia in the last 20, 30 years is a shift in our migration patterns away from migration pathways that really focused on long-term settlement of migrants, to a much greater presence of temporary migrant workers, people coming in on short-term visas for temporary holidays or as international students or indeed under specified work programs, but not with the expectation that they will stay here and become part of our community in the long term. And that temporariness and the restrictions that come with it on moving from one employer to another mean that these people are more vulnerable to exploitation if indeed someone chooses to exploit them. It's become a particular problem in the agricultural sector, the horticultural sector in New South Wales, around industries such as the berry and citrus industries. And we've seen that workers are too often vulnerable to exploitation by dodgy labour hire companies. There are reasons for this. They're vulnerable because they're here far from home. They may not have strong language skills, no connection to the local community. They may not understand the way that labour rights and protections work in the local market. And they're often tied to a specific employer. There are dodgy actors that operate in this market and are willing to exploit them, in particular, certain labour hire syndicates and companies. There's nothing in New South Wales, and this goes to the point about the failure of systems and safeguards, there's nothing in New South Wales that regulates who can be a labour hire company in operating in New South Wales. There's no barrier to entry to set up a company to provide labour hire services to, for example, berry farmers that need seasonal workers at short notice. So what we see, according to a recent report from the Mackell Institute, is that at least 63 labour hire companies that have been banned in Victoria and in Queensland are operating here in New South Wales at the moment, clearly because we have no adequate safeguards in place. So these are the kinds of patterns we see emerging around temporary migrant workers. And what it suggests is we need to think very deeply about whether we have the right safeguards in place to ensure that these people who are providing significant economic value to our communities and our industry and economy, whether their broader rights are being protected while they're here in Australia.
1: As I said, I find that situation that you've described with New South Wales lagging in this respect behind Queensland and Victoria on labour hire companies regulation perplexing, not least in the light of the fact that, as we opened by saying, New South Wales was the leading state in taking action in this area. Is there any particular barrier or impediment to this happening appropriately in New South Wales?
2: There's no particular barrier. There is a backstory, as there always are, to these things. There was a federal conversation going on for several years about a single labour hire scheme for the whole country. And that would be very desirable. That would be in the interest not only of workers, but also of companies, because they would only need to rely on one licence nationally. That conversation at the federal level fell in a bit of a heap a couple of years ago, in particular when there were changes of government in Tasmania and Queensland that led those states to decide they didn't want to be part of a federal scheme. And since then, unfortunately, we haven't seen the emergence of any scheme, either at the federal level or in New South Wales, to fill the gap. So there is a real urgency to this, and it's something certainly that that the New South Wales government may choose to seek to address, I would anticipate, in the next year or two.
1: There must be very many practices used by people who are exploiting forced labour, and it must be very hard to identify and to pin these down and then to hold them to account. What is the range of these practices that they indulge in, for example, like retaining passports and documents, keeping them in isolation, getting them tied up in debt bondage? There's a whole array, isn't there, of tactics, if you like, and measures.
2: That's right. So we tend to think of slavery very much in terms of shackles and physical restraints. That's not how it works these days. These days, the restraints are psychological, financial, sometimes contractual. People are convinced that they are tied down to a particular situation, even when, as a matter of law, they may be entitled to leave. So we see that happening more easily, obviously, with people who are vulnerable because they're far from home or because they have a disability or an addiction or some kind of dependence on the perpetrator. As you said, that can take that level of coercion and control, the tricking, the trapping, the forcing of people into a situation and keeping them under control can take a variety of different forms depending on the circumstances. If we take the example of the temporary migrant workers working in horticulture that I was just mentioning, it takes lots of the forms that you've just described. Workers may be confined to accommodation on isolated farms. Often that accommodation is very substandard, so they're kept in a state of constant, you know, metabolic disruption and stress. They may not be fed well. They may be overcharged for the food that they have to buy from a particular supplier. They may not have access to transport. They may be told that they're not allowed to leave the place of accommodation without permission. They may be told that they owe a debt for having received the job in the first place and that they actually have to work to pay off that debt. Yet as they do that work, the goalposts just keep receding and the debt never seems to get paid off. Quite often they are overcharged and underpaid, not given superannuation or casual loadings or other rates that they're entitled to. They may be harassed, psychologically intimidated. Sadly, we see a growing reporting of sexual violence and sexual assault towards female migrant workers in some of these situations. And of course, they're threatened. They're threatened with loss of employment, loss of income. They're told that they'll be reported to the immigration authorities if they're here on a visa and that they'll be deported. For many of these people, that would not only be a loss of an opportunity, but hugely stigmatizing in the community that they've come from. For some Pacific Island workers, for example, coming to Australia to work is a bit of a community investment. Often the community will band together or a family will band together to bear the upfront costs that are required to get someone recruited and over to Australia in order that that person can earn money and send it home to support the whole family or the community. So going home early when there was an expectation of that income can be very, very stigmatizing. And all of these create a dependence that allows perpetrators to impose these psychological shackles that keep people in a state of exploitation.
1: James, you mentioned these forms of forced labour exploitation, particularly of temporary visa migrants who come in, particularly in the agricultural and farm sector. But this sort of situation is not restricted to that sector, is it? It's a practice with migrant temporary labour across a number of other sectors, isn't it? And industries, if you like.
2: That's right. It's practice that exploits vulnerable people in many different industries. Some of those vulnerable people are temporary migrant workers. Some of them may be Australian citizens, but they may be vulnerable for other reasons. So we see it, for example, in the cleaning sector, in the security sector, in nail salons. We see it in aspects of aged care increasingly. We see incidences of modern slavery in high control groups, cults. We see incidences of modern slavery, unfortunately, in the practices of forced marriage that are common to certain groups. So it can take a number of different forms, and vulnerability can stem from a number of different factors.
1: James, we're discussing the incidents and the nature of this modern slavery in the commercial economy, if you like, businesses and industry sectors. But of course, this form of exploitation can also and does exist and has existed in institutions where historically, of course, I think the very well-known case of the children in the Kinchella Boys training homes, so-called. And this leaves a legacy of trauma and whatever that your office in part is involved and others in supporting people on intergenerational trauma basis. But what is the nature of some of this modern slavery that goes on in our institutions as distinct from our commercial entities?
2: Well, again, sadly, it comes back to these situations of vulnerability and dependence. I'm glad you mentioned, Michael, the example of the practices perpetrated against stolen generations and First Nations peoples that today, if they were occurring today, would constitute modern slavery. Those practices depended on the vulnerability of those children and of those communities, and often, apart from the removal and the general policy of assimilation, they often involve directly forced labour, domestic servitude, sadly in some cases sexual servitude, child labour. We sadly see similar practices emerging in some institutions these days, institutions connected to schools or, for example, institutions supporting, accommodating and employing disabled people. There was a recent Royal Commission related to disability that flagged certain risks around exploitation in some of those institutions. And that's something I think has not yet been fully understood or explored by governmental actors.
1: The startling thing about all of this to me, James, is the incredible prevalence and incidence right across our community, society and economy of these practices of modern slavery that you're involved in attending to under your legislation and powers in New South Wales. We've seen it now when you've talked about in the private sector and commercial business and corporations and industries. We see it in institutions even and not-for-profits. But it's also an issue within the home, isn't it? And what is the nature of some of this modern slavery that's associated with domestic life?
2: I think there's been a realisation in Australian society over the last couple of decades that, unfortunately, despite the incredibly powerful role that the family and the home plays in our society, it can also become a site of coercion and abuse. And I think we're beginning now to understand how coercion and abuse can play out in a range of different contexts in a way that leads people to exploit other people. So not just the exercise of coercion and abuse, but through doing so, the derivation of benefit, commercial, personal, sexual, for the benefit of the perpetrator at the expense of the individual. We can see how that plays out in home settings, sadly. In some places, there have been a number of convictions of families that have kept domestic servants and slaves in Australia in recent years. Quite shocking when you think about it, that they would bring someone into the home and the family setting and then treat them as if they owned them. Equally, we see a growing realization of the connection between coercive control and intimate partner abuse and some forms of servitude and sexual servitude. And of course, there's also forced marriage, which has often been the most reported form of modern slavery to the Australian Federal Police in recent years. And this is where parents or community members coerce and force children and young people into getting married, either here in Australia or abroad. But largely, of course, the victim population there is female, but not only. There are obviously men also being forced into these situations. Some of that has to do with cultural practices in certain communities, but not always necessarily communities from abroad. There are a number of high control groups, some with a Christian cultural overlay here in Australia that appear to be practicing these kinds of arrangements. So that also is an area where I think we're going to see growing attention from governments in years ahead as this understanding of the way that coercion plays out in these contexts deepens.
1: James, one of your key roles is providing support to victims, survivors, but of course that involves a process of needing to know who these people are, identifying them through reporting, I guess, or self-reporting, people calling up and what have you. But I'm wondering how effective this process is of actually, on the one hand, even knowing what's out there in terms of how much of this is going on, because presumably a lot of this is incredibly underreported for all sorts of reasons.
2: We run a hotline, 1-800-FREEDOM. That's 1-800-37-33-36. And we receive reports, self-reports, and indeed reports from whistleblowers through that hotline that helps us identify and provide support and assistance to victims of modern slavery. It can be very scary for people to come forward and report this, and often people aren't sure if what they're seeing might or might not be modern slavery. And we always say it doesn't matter whether you know that it is or if it isn't. If you suspect it might be, come and share the information. And part of our role is to figure out where to refer people to get support and assistance. There are a surprising number of reports that do come forward that way, especially because we can offer confidentiality to people, and it's not necessary for us to report people to the police without their consent. If, for example, you think you may have been connected to illegal activity or may have breached your visa conditions while you are coming into contact with exploitation, that can be very important, that confidence to know you can share this information without putting yourself potentially at risk in that manner.
1: We wind up here with James Cockayne, who's the New South Wales Anti-Slavery Commissioner, in fact, Australia's first anti-slavery commissioner. James, you were appointed a few years back, and I understand or believe that your term is up within the next year or so. So you've done about, what, 4 or 5 years. How would you feel in summary about the impact of this legislation in your office? Do you think one can look forward to continuing to try to drive down the frequency with which this is happening?
2: I certainly hope so, Michael. I think what has become clear in the 4 years I've been in the role is that there's a hugely important role for state government actors and local community actors to play in identifying and addressing this problem and supporting victims at the community level and at the state level. We've learned over the last 4 years a lot about what that's going to take, how to do that, and there's been a real flourishing of a community of purpose here in New South Wales, working to address slavery from so many different angles, from so many different areas where people can make a difference. We're making really significant progress here in New South Wales, and I can't wait to see the progress in the years ahead.
1: Well, thank you very much, Dr. James Cockayne, for taking the time out to join us here on Community Voices Radio Northern Beaches. Thanks very much, James.
2: Thanks for having me, Michael. Pleasure.
1: Welcome.
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Are you ready for some saltwater therapy? 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

0: In that mix, we heard Logan with her Article Sound System, joined by the Bumpin' Uglies, asking the big questions, are you smiling yet? Then Southwell Syndicate went surfing with the Sea Gypsy on their new one, It's Alright. And Tropadelic had us dancing with the ghost.
1: Follow the sun.
0: Yeah, follow the sun to Crescent Swells and escape the winter chill, listening to Radio Northern Beaches. All along the perfect peninsula and beyond.
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Okay, windows down and jump aboard, Crescent Swellers, because we are road tripping today with the Revivalists who just want us to get it honest.

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Hello and welcome to the Sound of the 60s. My name's David Stewart Hunter, and for the next hour, I'm going to be playing some of the hits by female solo artists during the 1960s. I must say that when I started putting this show together, I thought it would be easy to find plenty of good tracks. In fact, I discovered that after 1965, there were very few hits from solo women, or solo men for that matter. The groups had taken over. Let me start with At Last, a classic romantic song with a distinguished history. It was written for the 1941 musical Sun Valley Serenade, then turned into a popular foxtrot by Glenn Miller and his orchestra. Then Nat King Cole recorded it in 1957 before the R&B singer Etta James made it a hit again in 1961. Apart from Etta James' wonderfully expressive voice, the brilliant opening orchestration makes At Last Foxtrot by Glenn Miller and his orchestra. Then Nat King Cole recorded it in 1957 before the R&B singer Etta James made it a hit again in 1961. Apart from Etta James' wonderfully expressive voice, the brilliant opening orchestration makes At Last totally memorable.

Last has been used in numerous films and TV dramas, and it's been recorded in recent times by Celine Dion, Beyoncé, but it's hard to top Etta James' performance. One of the most prolific and successful songwriters in the 60s, and in subsequent decades for that matter, was Carole King. In partnership with her first husband, Jerry Goffin, she wrote literally dozens of classic tracks. In 1962, she made a demo of It Might As Well Rain Until September, intended for Bobby V. But the record company decided to release King's own version, which became a big hit, especially in the UK.

pitter-patter, last raindrops. Well, it wasn't until the 70s that Carole King focused on performing her own work, but notably the album Tapestry in 1971. Well, from a prolific songwriter to a prolific performer, Mary O'Brien, better known as Dusty Springfield. During the 60s, she produced a string of hits, with the lyrics almost always dealing with a woman totally enthralled to a man and willing to do anything to keep him. Her first hit, released in 1963, was I Only Want to Be With You. It set the pattern for the type of song and orchestration for many of the hits that followed.

amazing. It sounded like an entire symphony orchestra in there. 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Folk music went through a revival period after the Second World War, with performers like Woody Guthrie and Pete Seeger, and it continued through the 60s with the Kingston Trio, Bob Dylan, Peter, Paul and Mary, and my next artist, Joan Byers. Joan Byers, the daughter of Mexican and Scottish parents, recorded her first album of folk songs in 1960 and became an established part of the anti-Vietnam War protest movement in the mid-60s. She recorded There But For Fortune in 1965. It's a characteristic Byers track, just her guitar, her stunning soprano voice, and always a hint of sadness.

Joan Byers. Now, let me tell you about an information evening being hosted by Manly Rotary on Wednesday the 13th of March from 7 to 8.30 at the new Royal Far West building in Wentworth Street, Manly. You probably know of Rotary, but maybe don't know much about what Rotary clubs actually do. This evening will give you a chance to find out and decide if this is a way for you to make a difference in our community. Speakers at the event include Manly MP James Griffin, Police Superintendent Dave Darcy, Northern Beaches Councillor Candy Bingham, and representatives of local charities. If you've been thinking about volunteering but aren't sure of a way in, this is the way to find out. So come along to the new Royal Far West building in Manly on Wednesday, March 13th at 7 o'clock. For more information and to RSVP, please call one of the Rotary Club organisers on 0431 554 197 or 0418 877 556. That's the information evening hosted by Manly Rotary on Wednesday, 13th of March. Now, back to female soloists and a popular Liverpool-born singer who became a much-loved TV personality, Cilla Black. Her first and biggest hit came with Anyone Who Had a Heart, written by Burt Bacharach and Al David, which had been a big hit for Dionne Warwick in the US. George Martin, the Beatles producer, heard the song and speedily recorded it at Abbey Road with Cilla Black. Cilla's version came out in the UK a week before Dionne Warwick's version, and went to number one, to the undying chagrin of the American.

It seems fitting that the song was played at Cilla Black's funeral in 2015 at the age of 72. We'll hear Dionne Warwick with another Bacharach and David tune shortly. Motown's first solo female hit came in 1964 with My Guy. Written by Smokey Robinson, it was sung by Mary Wells, who had had several hits in the US but was unknown internationally before My Guy. Ironically, at the height of her success, Mary Wells split with Motown and, despite signing with another label, never had another significant hit.

Millie Shaw was a 17-year-old West Indian who recorded a one-hit wonder, My Boy Lollipop, in 1964. Although Millie's version uses a characteristic West Indian ska beat, the song was originally a 1950s track performed by the doo-wop group The Cadillacs. Apart from having a brief relationship with Peter Asher of Peter and Gordon, which Millie denied in a rare interview in 2012, Millie dropped out of the news very soon after this, her one hit.

Well, I'm now to give Dionne Warwick her chance. I can't bring myself to use the American pronunciation Warwick. Ironically, her birth surname was Warwick, W-A-R-R-I-C-K. But when the label on her first hit, Don't Make Me Over, misspelt her name as W-A-R-W-I-C-K, she adopted it, presumably along with the pronunciation. Well, Dionne Warwick was initially talent-spotted by Burt Bacharach, who hired her to record demo versions of his compositions to pitch to record companies. Needless to say, after the success of Don't Make Me Over, she was no longer doing demos for other people. The 1964 song Walk On By was an international chart-topper and established her reputation for good.

Just as Dionne Warwick was talent spotted by Burt Bacharach, the Essex-born Sandra Goodrich was talent spotted by the English pop star Adam Faith. His manager got her a contract with a record company in 1964 and renamed her Sandy Shaw. Her second release, written by, wait for it, Burt Bacharach and Hal David, was There's Always Something There to Remind Me. It was the first of several big hits for her.

Interestingly, one of Sandy Shaw's gimmicks was to perform in bare feet. It wouldn't have turned any hair in Australia, but this was England, remember? And Sandy Shaw revealed in 2007, at the age of 60, that she had had corrective surgery on her feet, which she described as ugly. Well, you're listening to The Sound of the 60s with David Stewart Hunter on Radio Northern Beaches, broadcasting on 88.7 and 90.3 FM, streaming live worldwide on rnb.org.au and on the smartphone app TuneIn Radio. Maybe I should have called this the Burt Bacharach Show, because the next number, What the World Needs Now is Love, by Jackie DeShannon, was another Bacharach and David composition. It was released in 1965, when anti-Vietnam War feeling was building up, and, as Hal David has confirmed, there was an intentional subtext to the lyrics. Jackie DeShannon was little known outside the US, though she had a 1963 hit with Needles and Pins, covered in the UK by The Searchers, and in 1969, with her own composition, Put a Little Love in Your Heart, an up-tempo sequel to her big hit of 1966.

I'm pleased to announce that the next track was not written by Burt Bacharach and Hal David, but it is another one-hit wonder. This time, Rescue Me by Fontella Bass. Bass claimed that she'd co-written the song, which was released in 1965, and it was the first million seller for Chess Records in a decade. Eventually, she gave up seeking royalties, left Chess Records, and went to France with her husband. There's a happy ending to the story. At what Fontella Bass described as a low point in her life in 1990, she heard Rescue Me being used in a TV commercial for American Express. She sued them, and sometime later, Amex paid her $50,000 plus punitive damages.

Before I play a song by Aretha Franklin, I'm going to play one by her older sister, Irma Franklin, who was the first singer to record Peace of My Heart. I think Irma's version is pretty good, though it's been eclipsed by the Janis Joplin version 2 years later. Unfortunately for Irma, it was another one-hit wonder. Oh dear.

Yeah, pretty good, pretty good. Well, now it's time for little sister Aretha to have a go. Aretha Franklin had released several hits in the US on the Columbia label from 1960 to 1966, but without any outstanding success. She changed to the Atlantic label in 1967, and the effect was extraordinary. In that year alone, she recorded 5 top 10 hits, including Respect and this one, Baby, I Love You.

Yeah, it's no wonder she was known as the Queen of Soul. P.P. Arnold, best known as a backing singer for the Rolling Stones and the Small Faces, among others, she moved to London in 1966. She had two major hits in her own right, most notably, The First Cut is the Deepest. She bought the rights to record the song for £30 from Cat Stevens in 1967. He just wanted a career as a songwriter, not as a performer. Anyway, P.P. Arnold had a major success with it, actually before Cat Stevens recorded it himself. Well, apart from the singer, the harpsichord, the horns, and the strings are the heroes in this arrangement.

We've had a number of one-hit wonders on this programme, almost as many as Bacharach and David songs. And I'm going to... Well, I may going to finish. We might have time to squeeze in an extra one. But this next one is Jeannie C. Riley, who was a country and western singer who'd been unsuccessful as a demo recorder until she was offered Harper Valley PTA. The song was a huge hit in 1968. It spawned a film and a TV series and made Riley an overnight sensation. She never repeated the song's success, and in the 1970s became a born-again Christian and found a lot of success as a gospel singer, and not really like the character about whom she sings in Harper Valley PTA.

Yeah. It's great, isn't it? I haven't actually got time for that extra track I thought I might have, but let me just mention the Friends of Radio Northern Beaches. 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

0: 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I need one to witness my signature and to certify copies of my ID.
1: Yeah, sure. I had to do the same recently. I went to a Ringlemore library on a Saturday morning.
0: That's great to hear, but I work on Saturday. Do you know of any other places?
1: Oh yeah, there's other JP desks at other locations at different times.
0: Oh okay, where do I find out where they are though?
1: Oh, they're on the Northern Beaches Council website. 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
9: Friday nights on the beaches and you're tuned into Strangers in Paradise. You've got me, Andy G, and tonight I'm joined by a very special guest, my first guest on this show ever. I've got longtime friend and music aficionado, Peter Vane. Pete, how are you?
10: Hey, welcome. Thank you. Thanks for the show.
9: Thanks for coming in. Now, I've let you curate this show tonight. What do we got planned?
10: Well, I'm trying to follow the same flow that you normally have in the show. So we're touching on some classics from Africa. We're going to touch a bit of dub, a bit of Latin, and we'll see where we go after that.
9: Awesome. Yeah. I love that. All right. That does sound very Strangers in Paradise-esque. Where are we starting the journey tonight?
10: Well, we're going to kick the show off. Nice up-tempo track from Ghana. One of my favourite artists from Africa, I'd say Ebo Taylor, one of his earlier recordings. It's from an album called Victory, and it's the title track of
9: awesome.
10: Victory.
9: Yeah, great. All right, let's check
10: Enjoy.
9: It out.
10: Enjoy.

0: Oh, that was some funky stuff. I'd never heard that before.
1: Yeah, I love that track. It's some group called Keyboard. They're from Nigeria. They put it out in 82, apparently. That track's called A Big Mess, which is kind of the opposite of A Big Mess. It's such a funky, such a funky great tune. I don't know anything else about these guys, but I love that track.
0: Didn't come off a compilation or anything? It was just a standalone that you found?
1: I think just, I mean, one of those things where you're scrolling Spotify and you keep digging enough and,
0: The algorithm
1: sometimes helps us out. Yeah, but, I love that track.
0: And before that we had Ebo Taylor and what's the band? The band's called Uhuru...
1: Yenzu. Yeah, I don't know anything about that band. It's a great album though.
0: Was that his first album? Early.
1: It's from, it can't be his first because that's from 1980. Okay. So I'd say there'd be stuff, definitely is stuff before that. Great. Yeah.
0: Lovely stuff. And we were talking in the break about being lucky enough to see him 3 years ago at the Metro and being an amazing gig. Him being fairly sedate until he sung and he had this really full voice soon, right?
1: Yeah.
0: I mean, they probably had the volume up on, I don't know, 12.
1: Yeah. He could still sing.
0: Yeah.
1: We were lucky enough to see. Yeah. He was an old man. But the parts of the gig that were great were really great.
0: Exactly. I loved it. And, again, I was surprised by, as always, the crowd that turned up and just how busy it was, how many people were into his sound. So
1: A lot of people love this stuff you're playing.
0: Yeah. What are we going to hear next?
1: Well, next we're going to something a lot more contemporary. This is from 2018. They're a French band. I think it's pronounced Vodou Game.
0: Okay.
1: I think. They're from France. The lead singer is from Togo.
0: Okay.
1: So I think he's bringing his styles from Togo. And they're one of the bands that do a great job of playing this old style music, but in a very contemporary way.
0: I love it. So nice production as well. It sounds really super crisp.
1: Great album.
0: I have actually played this artist a couple of times on the show. I love them. The film clips for some of the music is really, I don't want to say fun, but it's interesting. It's good to see. Let's check it out. So this is, what's the song called?
1: It's called, now you're going to put me on the spot. Here's my bad French. It's called Tata Fatugi.
0: Oh, yeah, I think that was all right. All right, let's see.

0: Now that was a longer track. What was that? That was 9 minutes and 17 seconds to be precise.
1: Yeah, it is a long track. I love it. That's Vincent Ahehe Inu. Sorry, Vincent, I think I probably mispronounced your name. Is track Best Woman from 1978. From what I understand, I think it's like his sort of ode to his fiance. I think he's about to get married and just like proclaiming how great. You know, how great this girl is. Yeah,
0: what a romantic. So,
1: well done, Vincent.
0: Yeah.
1: You did a lot more than I did when I proposed.
0: Well done, Vincent, and also well done on pronouncing that surname. I have a habit of butchering a lot of these names.
1: Pretty sure I butchered it.
0: Vincent to his friends.
1: Vincent, yeah. Vincent was great.
0: I love that. And so, hang on, that was, again, not from a compilation or anything. That was just one that you just found.
1: I think so, yeah. Cool. Yeah, I think there's that guy, what was his name? Frank Gosling? Who uncovered a lot of these, I'll look the name up in the next year.
0: He had a blog for ages. I can't remember the name of the blog.
1: Yeah. We'll let you know next ad break. We're going to take a bit of a different direction. Go into a bit of dub after this. Probably one of my favourite singers, Jacob Miller. Classic.
0: Love Jacob Miller.
1: Yeah, Healing of the Nation is this song from 82. Yeah, I love it.
0: Love it. Let's do it.

0: My goodness, there's a lot going on in that song.
1: Three great dub tracks there. I mean, we started it off with Jacob Miller, Healing of the Nation. The song in the middle was a dub version of Horace Andy. It's called Rocker's Almighty Dub. It's probably up there for one of my favourite dub albums. And then the final song there was Lee Scratch Perry and the Upsetters. Dion Anaswa from 1976. It's the first track off Return of the Super Ape.
0: Yeah, yeah. I was just saying I haven't listened to – I don't think I've ever listened to that album. For some reason, I've never dug too deeply into Lee Scratch Perry.
1: Yeah.
0: I find some of his stuff a little – too abstract.
1: He has some weird stuff in the catalogue. Yeah,
0: but I should check out some of the classics, like Return of the Super Ape. And so the first album's just the Super Ape.
1: Super Ape, which is, I mean, classic after classic on that one.
0: Yeah.
1: Return of the Super Ape. I mean, I really love that song. There's not as many big songs after on the album. But, both great.
0: Yeah.
1: Both great albums.
0: And multi-layered as well. So many different sounds stacked on top of each other.
1: Lots of little bits, lots of little bits all come together. Yeah,
0: I love it. If you are just tuning in, you're listening to Strangers in Paradise on Radio Northern Beaches. I've got a special guest in the studio tonight, Peter, one of my good friends. He's curated tonight's show. I didn't have a hand in any of it, and so far it's just home run after home run.
1: Excellent. I hope listeners are enjoying it too.
0: Where are we going next?
1: We're
0: going
1: to change tact here. Bit of Latin coming up now. So what have we got here? We've got the Latin title means "Where is that woman?" The song is "Donde esta esa mujer?" Apologies there. Los Grillos is the band from 72.
0: Love it. I think you did really well on the title there. Yeah. I would have just gone the English version. Thanks, well done.

0: more music that I've never heard before. Though they were three absolute bangers, yeah?
1: Thanks, man. Yeah, great, great songs. You had Los Grillos open up that little section. The one in the middle, La Playa Sextet, that's a great album, yeah, for listeners out there. The whole thing is amazing. That song was called No Me Digits.
0: We'll take that.
1: Yeah, we'll take that. And the last one, Lego La Banda, Enrico Lynch. Great up-tempo.
0: I love that. I love the vocals in that. Great name for a track, Lego La Banda. That's kind of rolls off the tongue just nicely. Were they all sounded kind of older?
1: I think early 70s. Yeah. I mean, I do lead quite heavily towards music.
0: Same. What a great time for music, though. I mean, across genres, across countries, continents, amazing music.
1: Amazing time,
0: No AI back then. Not that we play any AI here. Now, that was, I really enjoyed that. And I've enjoyed a lot of the music, or all of the music that you've played tonight. We've traveled all over the place. We've done Ghana. We've done Nigeria, France by way of Togo, or Togo by way of France, and a whole host of other things as well. Jamaica got a good rinse in the middle there, and then some Latin stuff at the end. Some nice tropical vibes on what is definitely a cool day.
1: Yes.
0: Now we are, unfortunately, running out of time. We're approaching the end of the show, and I know you've got an interesting one that you want to play us out to, one, again, that I'd not heard of before. You really came armed with tracks I'd never heard of.
1: Yeah, this one is something I've just recently discovered. Apparently it came out in 2024, but it's, brand new to me. So it's a drummer from America, Luke Titus, his name is. And it's, how would you describe it? Contemporary jazz. But what really got me is halfway through the song, it veers off and he does a cover of a song called Square Pusher Theme by electronic artist Square Pusher. I'm a big fan of that album and his work. So I had to check it out. And, this song's great. Understandably, the drummer takes the center role in this song, and an amazing drummer, something different.
0: And being Square Pusher, I'm assuming the bass player gets a fair bit of air time.
1: Yeah, you have to be a good bass player and a very fast drummer if you want to try and cover Square Pusher.
0: Yeah, love it. Well, hey, I've really enjoyed having you here today.
1: Thanks for having me on the show.
0: Do it a little bit more often. I'd love to do it again.
1: I'd love to.
0: So that's, a really interesting, enjoyable set of tunes tonight. I hope everybody out there in either FM land or perhaps tuning in via the website RMB or perhaps even on the Community Plus app has enjoyed what we've played tonight, or what Peter's played tonight and what I've talked to. But we're going to leave it there. We're going to go into Currents and Square Pusher Theme by Luke Titus. If you've enjoyed tonight's show, be sure to tune in next Friday night, 7 till 8 p.m. for another journey into, not sure what sounds unknown there will be, but there certainly will be some discovery being made.

0: 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Once threatened, it's now starting to thrive, thanks to its special symbiotic relationship with its surrounding community. 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
4: Well, good evening and welcome to RNB Live. And tonight we're going to feature something from the Manly Fig, which was on Friday, the last Friday in September 2019. On that night we heard Peter Northcote, Moulin Rock, and also the Vicky Turner Band. Tonight, hot off the press, we're going to hear Peter Northcote. And we were kind of expecting when he set up all his amazing amount of guitars and everything and all his fantastic guitar effects and amps and stuff like that, that he was going to play a full 45-minute set for us. But he actually did something quite unique instead. He played a little bit on the guitar, but then told us a bit about his life as a musician and as a session musician and the different things about what he's achieved throughout his time and what people said to him and how he stayed on the path of being a musician. So let's hear from Peter Northcote as our performer tonight here on RNB Live. If you'd like to know more, go to rnblive.net and you can find out more about this program, RNB Live, which is here every Sunday night on Radio Northern Beaches at 7 o'clock.
5: Hi, with Radio Northern Beaches. We're live at the Manly Fig, and I'm talking with Peter Northcote. Hi, Peter. How are you?
6: Good, thank you. How are you?
5: Pretty good, thanks. Good. Well, that was a pretty unusual set you put in there. Was that a regular sort of performance that you put in, or is that the first time you've tried it?
6: Well, what I do is I do clinics and lectures at universities and the music schools and et cetera. I'm doing the same similar thing at the Byron Bay Guitar Festival next month. But no, it's not unusual for me to do that, but it's unusual for me to keep it within 30 minutes with three songs and some demonstration of guitar. So it really left me about 15 minutes. And I timed it, et cetera. I had so much more to say.
5: Well, I'm sure I'm sure you did. You certainly sounded like you're only just starting to hit your straps.
6: That's it.
5: It's a great theme of inspiration that you speak about, isn't it?
6: Yeah, well, the joys of music, the amazing thing about music is that it touches people in every aspect of them. You know, it'll touch your soul, it'll touch your heart, it'll touch your physical, you know, space. It's an amazing thing, and if you can share that and get people to share that and connect with that, you're bringing the world together.
5: Well, it is amazing because not only is that true, I guess, for people listening to music, having those reactions, but also playing the music too engages all parts of the brain, parts of the
6: body.
5: Absolutely,
6: you know it then. That's what it is. And that's what we do with the ACMF, with the Australian Children's Music Foundation.
5: Right.
6: That's what I'm doing with my partner's school kids, the primary school kids. And it's incredible seeing the changes and the transformations of these kids. You know, from I said to Don Spencer, I said, Don, you're not going to believe what's happening out at the school, Robbie's school. It's like these kids are, he said, Peter, trust me, I know.
5: So these are kids who've got some issues in their lives and...
6: Well,
5: everyone's got issues.
6: Everybody's got issues. That's right. I mean, these are, you know, with the ACMF, we go into the detention centres. We go into Outback Australia. We look at underprivileged kids. We really kind of go for that side of things. People that can't afford it, and we send teachers in there and give them the joy of lessons and music.
5: What about the equipment side of things?
6: Well, that's donated. It's fantastic.
5: Is it?
6: And we accept donations at any time. you know, if you've got a guitar or anything lying around, contact us. We'll take it off your hands.
5: Right.
6: Yeah.
5: And what sort of work do you do at the university? What's the sort of course content or what is it about?
6: No, what I do is occasional lectures.
5: Right.
6: So what I was doing with some of lessons in music.
5: What about the equipment side of things?
6: Well, that's donated. It's fantastic.
5: Is it?
6: And we accept donations at any time. You know, if you've got a guitar or anything lying around, contact us. We'll take it off your hands.
5: Right.
6: Yeah.
5: And what sort of work do you do at the university? What's the sort of
6: the music
5: course content or what is it about?
6: No, what I do is occasional lectures.
5: Right.
6: So what I was doing.

0: around about the 4 or 5 month mark and go, now let's just reassess, where are you at? And don't stop, and let's keep going, because you've made the decision. Because that's what people do. They start something and never finish it.
1: So are these essentially, they're not essentially part of a music program. They're a motivational thing for the students?
0: Absolutely.
1: I see. So not necessarily connected to your music or...
0: No.
1: Transferring music to them.
0: No.
1: Terrific.
0: Yeah.
1: Fantastic.
0: It's great. It's really good, yeah.
1: But as you say, your whole life and your whole inspiration is grounded in your passion for music.
0: Absolutely.
1: And in particular guitars,
0: yeah.
1: Isn't it?
0: Yeah, it's incredible that it's all stemmed from just playing guitar.
1: It's kind of like being rooted in something solid that you can then...
0: Yeah, it's amazing, you know, like the guitar is the instrument that I use, and I struggle with it. Don't get me wrong, I struggle. I know that I can play okay and things, but it is my challenge every day, and that's... where my passion lies, in that challenge.
1: Well, you've certainly had a remarkable career, just listening to you talk there and knowing about your background, a whole range of different contexts. Tell me about the studio scene.
0: Well, the studio scene is different now.
1: Right.
0: As I say, when I started, I was doing sessions, you know, daily, 3 times, sometimes 5 times, sometimes 10 times a day from different studios all around, doing jingles, and we don't have that going on nowadays. We have, you know, music houses that have one guy that does it all, and maybe they'll employ a singer. But if they, you know, you will get a job if you can play guitar and sing and program as well. But it's rare that we have real musicians in there. And don't get me wrong, I'm not saying that we don't have real musicians in studios, but we do. But it's not as common as it was back in the day, because, as I say, from 85 to, you know, mid-2000s, I was doing sessions every day, and it was one of those things that I just kept doing and doing and doing.
1: But how do you maintain a passion with that? Because isn't it a bit like a factory production, and don't you have to be very versatile and adaptable?
0: No, I mean, it's like,
1: you enjoy it?
0: I love playing music. I don't care what it is.
1: Right.
0: You know, I mean, it did become a bit of a problem, mm-hmm. because most of the people I was working for didn't understand music. Right. So they didn't. They, you know, I'd walk into a studio and I'd say to the guy, do you know you've got an F sharp bass over this F chord? Is that what you want? Oh, I don't know. What do you think? Well, I suggest that you take it down to an F natural, you know, for the F chord. So I was walking into places with guys that didn't really understand music, and it became frustrating after a while. And that became more prevalent as I got older and got more into the thing. But most of the work that I was doing was amazing. Going, playing music all day and meeting people and having great lunches and lots of coffee. It was fantastic.
1: As a lifestyle.
0: It was really good, yeah. And as I say, I had a full-time roadie, so we were gigging every day, you know.
1: So the technology sounds like it's had a big impact on your career in the sort of phases that you went through, particularly, say, the studio scene was transformed by the technology, wasn't it? I mean, there's still a lot of jingles and stuff. And there's still a lot of music made. Are you saying that session musicians just aren't used? It's electronic or...
0: Yes and no. I mean, like, you know, most, you know, there's some great jingle writers, mm-hmm. amazing, but they do most of it themselves. Mm-hmm. Do you know what I mean? Or they rarely have a band in a studio nowadays. It's not common. It does happen, but it's not that common anymore. Whereas when I was doing it was bands all day, you know, different bands. And, you know, even when, like, I've seen it change from tape to ADATs to digital 1/4-inch 48 tracks to computers. And I remember, the first computer I had was a Dr. T, was a Commodore 64 with Dr. T that only played one note at a time in a sequence, you know. So I've seen it all change. And it's been great. And that's where I'm at today. I mean, I record at home in my studio, and it's fantastic.
1: Well, it's like we've got here with the Radio Northern Beaches van here.
0: That's amazing.
1: It's got a 48-track machine in it. Is it anything? I mean, you know, 20 years ago, you couldn't get that in a studio, really.
0: Exactly.
1: And now you've got it here on wheels, recording.
0: You know, I remember not many years ago, one of the biggest studios in Sydney were throwing out 2 Fairlights.
1: Oh, I remember those. They were big,
0: they
1: Stevie
0: were
1: Wonder.
0: Expensive. They were the first thing.
1: They were Australian.
0: 8-bit, and they were very, very 8-bit, very expensive. They threw them out. What are they worth? Nothing. You know, their history. So it's interesting how technology has changed it. But no, I think that with music now, music on television, it's not as pungent as it was. You know, we had great writers like Les Gock or the Mojo people that would write songs.
1: Right.
0: That would write, you know, the songs that we hear on TV and radio now are songs that we've been listening to for 10, 15, 20 years. You know, I Like Bing Lee. I'm not doing

0: advertising. Sure, I shouldn't speak of the but you know what I mean? Like all the
1: station
0: the
1: sponsor.
0: Yeah. The jingles that we hear are stuff that we've been listening to for 20 years. The same songs, the same things. So any new stuff is either a track that we've heard on the radio that's, you know, that's a new track, or most of it's wallpaper music.
1: Yeah.
0: You know. Now that's not knocking it. I'm just saying that that's what it is.
1: Well, the guitar is your instrument, obviously.
0: Yeah.
1: You're incredibly versatile on it because you've played in so many different formats and styles. How important is the technology to you? I notice here tonight you've got a very elaborate pedal board set up with a lot of stuff going on there.
0: It. I'm, you know, like I've always worked with vintage amplifiers, and I've always worked with old equipment in my studio for decades. I've always had tube amplifiers, but I've got offered this thing called the Fractal Audio Axe-FX, and it is a digital amplifier. It's not transistor. Mm-hmm. It's digital in the fact that it's modeled.
1: Mm-hmm.
0: And it's absolutely the answer to my dreams, because I've always wanted to have a Vox amplifier and a Marshall amplifier and a Fender amplifier on stage.
1: I'm sure you had them too, didn't
0: well,
1: you?
0: Well, I did, absolutely. And I've always had elaborate rigs, but this is now in one box.
1: And is that what you were using
0: that's
1: here?
0: That's what I was using then.
1: Oh, is that the twin speaker stereo setup?
0: Yeah.
1: How big are the speakers in there? 12 or?
0: They're unusual shape. They're like square shape.
1: Right.
0: So they're basically PA monitors.
1: Right.
0: So it's, and what I give the sound front of house is exactly what I hear.
1: But tell me, I mean, how much in delivering that sound that you put across with that sort of equipment involves a sort of a, let's call it a programming effort beforehand, as distinct from a creating music at the very moment.
0: Well,
1: sort of.
0: Yeah, but see, that's part of my joy. I mean, I love doing that stuff. You know, I love sitting there and working out sounds.
1: Right.
0: And the interesting thing is that I'm playing at the same time.
1: Mm-hmm.
0: You know what I mean? So I'm playing and creating sounds and things. But the you can't just pick one of those things up and plug in and play. You can, but for me, I'm coming from a tube amplifier style, so I have to know what my amplifiers do. I have to know how the equipment works. You don't just kind of plug in and go, well, I'll put a compressor or distortion after the amplifier. You've got to know the routing system. You've got to know how it all works, and that's where I've come from.
1: So the creativity, the musical creativity that we hear is as much a product, as it were, of your involvement and interaction and programming with the technology as with the traditional fingering and playing.
0: Right.
1: And
0: that's right. You know, guitar is my love.
1: Yeah.
0: Equipment is my love too. I love new gear, so I'm a bit of a gear freak. But this has kind of answered everything for me. So yeah.
1: Well, guitars, of course, have changed a lot since they first came on the scene. Even back the electrics from the startup with the Les Paul and all there. But they haven't changed that much,
0: well,
1: have they? What's in modern guitar design?
0: Well, it's interesting that most people still love the old style guitars, like the Fender 63 Fenders and Gibsons, and I have a lot of vintage guitars.
1: Yeah.
0: You know, as I say, I've got like 87 guitars, so I've got a lot of old stuff, and they just sound amazing. But I have some new modern stuff too, and they're different things. You know, everything's unique. That's
1: what are they doing with these guitars to make them different in the technology?
0: Well, I suppose they're kind of trying to denoise a lot of problems. It's a complex system, you know.
1: Yeah.
0: Miking up a string,
1: sure.
0: You know, to make it sound great and with a tone of all that sort of stuff. So the guitars themselves, really, it's you know, the technology hasn't changed that much. Leo Fender got it right.
1: Yeah.
0: He got it really right. Did. So did Les Paul. They had it right straight away.
1: In two slightly different ways.
0: That's right. Yeah.
1: Oh, well, look, it's been a great pleasure talking to you, Peter.
0: Mate, you too. Thank you.
1: It's wonderful
0: so much
1: to see the inspiration that you conveyed to the audience and the engagement that you've got in not only what you do with the guitar, but in the community and with your full life. So, pleasure talking to you.
0: Thank you so much.
1: All
0: really
1: the best.
0: Appreciate it. Cheers.
1: Goodbye.
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1: Hi, with Radio Northern Beaches. We're live at the Manly Fig, and I'm talking with Peter Northcote. Hi, Peter, how are you?
0: Good, thank you. How are you?
1: Pretty good, thanks. Good. Well, that was a pretty unusual set you put in there. Was that a regular sort of performance that you put in, or is that the first time you've tried it?
0: Well, what I do is I do clinics and lectures at universities and mm-hmm. the music schools and et cetera. I'm doing the same similar thing at the Byron Bay Guitar Festival next month. But no, it's not unusual for me to do that. But it's unusual for me to keep it within 30 minutes with three songs and some demonstration of guitar. So it really left me about 15 minutes. And I timed it, etc. I had so much more to say.
1: Well, I'm sure I'm sure you did. You certainly sounded like you're only just starting to hit your straps.
0: That's it.
1: It's a great theme of inspiration that you speak about, isn't it?
0: Yeah, well, the joys of music, the amazing thing about music is that it touches people in every aspect of them. You know, it'll touch your soul, it'll touch your heart, it'll touch your physical, you know, space. It's an amazing thing, and if you can share that and get people to share that and connect with that, you're bringing the world together.
1: Well, it is amazing because not only is that true, I guess, for people listening to music, having those reactions, but also playing the music, too, engages all parts of the brain, all parts of the
0: absolutely.
1: Body.
0: Absolutely, you know it then. That's what it is, and that's what we do with the ACMF, with the Australian Children's Music Foundation.
1: Right.
0: That's what I'm doing with my partner's school kids, the primary school kids, and it's incredible seeing the changes and the transformations of these kids. You know, from I said to Don Spencer, I said, Don, you're not going to believe what's happening out at the school, Robbie's school. It's like these kids are, he said, Peter, trust me, I know.
1: So these are kids who've got some issues in their lives and everyone's got issues.
0: Everybody's got issues, yeah. That's right. I mean, these are, you know, with the ACMF, we go into the detention centres, we go into Outback Australia, we look at underprivileged kids, we really kind of go for that side of things, people that can't afford it. And we send teachers in there and give them the joy of lessons and music.
1: What about the equipment side of things?
0: Well, it's donated. It's fantastic.
1: Is it?
0: And we accept donations at any time. You know, if you've got a guitar or anything lying around, contact us. We'll take it off your hands.
1: Right.
0: Yeah.
1: And what sort of work do you do at the university? What's the sort of course content or what is it about?
0: No, what I do is occasional lectures.
1: Right.
0: So what I was doing with some of the bigger music universities is I'd go in at the beginning of the year and give them the talk like this of what it's all about, what's your purpose, why are you doing this, you've paid for this course, what are you going to do? Most people drop out, you know, 6 months down the track of mm-hmm. a two-year course. So I also go in around about the 4 or 5 month mark and go, now let's just reassess, where are you at, and don't stop, and let's keep going because you've made a decision, because that's what people do, they start something and never finish it.
1: So these essentially, they're not essentially part of a music program, they're a motivational thing for the students?
0: Absolutely.
1: I yeah. see. So yeah. not necessarily connected to your music or
0: no.
1: transferring music to them.
0: No.
1: Terrific.
0: Yeah.
1: Fantastic.
0: It's great. It's really good, yeah.
1: But as you say, your whole life and your whole inspiration is grounded in your passion for music.
0: Absolutely.
1: And in particular guitars,
0: yeah.
1: isn't it?
0: Yeah, it's incredible that it's all stemmed from just playing guitar.
1: It's kind of like being rooted in something solid that
0: yeah.
1: you can then...
0: Yeah, it's amazing, you know, like the guitar is the instrument that I use, and
1: yeah.
0: I struggle with it. Don't get me wrong, I struggle. I go, you know, I know that I can play okay and things, but it is my challenge every day, and that's where my passion lies, in that challenge.
1: Well, you've certainly had a remarkable career, just listening to you talk there and knowing about your background, a whole range of different contexts. Tell me about the studio scene.
0: Well, the studio scene is different now.
1: Right.
0: As I say, when I started, I was doing sessions, you know, daily, three times, sometimes five times, sometimes 10 times a day from different studios all around doing jingles. And we don't have that going on nowadays. We have, you know, music houses that have one guy that does it all and maybe they'll employ a singer. But if they, you know, you will get a job if you can play guitar and sing and program as well. But it's rare that we have real musicians in there. And don't get me wrong, I'm not saying that we don't have real musicians in studios, but we do. But it's not as common as it was back in the day because, as I say, from 85 to, you know, mid-2000s, I was doing sessions every day and it was one of those things that I just kept doing and doing and doing. And
1: but
0: doing.
1: How do you maintain a passion with that? Because isn't it a bit like a factory production and don't you have to be very versatile and adaptable?
0: No, I mean,
1: it's like you enjoy
0: it? I love playing music. I don't care what it is.
1: Right.
0: You know, I mean, it did become a bit of a problem
1: mm-hmm.
0: because most of the people I was working for didn't understand music. Right. So they didn't. They, you know, I'd walk into a studio and I'd say to the guy, do you know you've got an F sharp bass over this F chord? Is that what you want? Oh, I don't know. What do you think? Well, I suggest that you take it down to an F natural, you know, for the F chord. So I was walking into places with guys that didn't really understand music, and it became frustrating after a while. And that became more prevalent as I got older and got more into the thing. But most of the work that I was doing was amazing. Going, playing music all day and meeting people and having great lunches and lots of coffee. It was fantastic.
1: It was a lifestyle.
0: It was really good, yeah. And as I say, I had a full-time roadie, so we were gigging every day, you know.
1: So the technology sounds like it's had a big impact on your career in the sort of phases that you went through, particularly, say, the studio scene was transformed by the technology, wasn't it? I mean, there's still a lot of jingles and stuff. And there's still a lot of music made. Are you saying that session musicians just aren't used? It's electronic or...
0: Yes and no. I mean, there's some great jingle writers, mm-hmm. amazing, but they do most of it themselves. Mm-hmm. Do you know what I mean? Or they rarely have a band in a studio nowadays. It's not common. It does happen, but it's not that common anymore. Whereas when I was doing it, it was bands all day, you know, different bands. And, you know, even when, like, I've seen it change from tape to ADATs to digital one quarter inch 48 tracks to computers. And I remember, the first computer I had was a Dr. T, was a Commodore 64 with Dr. T that only played one note at a time in a sequence, you know. So I've seen it all change. And it's been great. And that's where I'm at today. I mean, I record at home in my studio and... It's fantastic.
1: Well, it's like we've got here with the Radio Northern Beaches van here. It's got a 48 track machine in it. Is it anything? I mean, you know, 20 years ago you couldn't get that in a studio, really.
0: Exactly.
1: And now you've got it here on wheels, recording.
0: You know, I remember not many years ago, one of the biggest studios in Sydney were throwing out two Fairlights.
1: Oh, I remember those. They were big, Stevie Wonder.
0: They were expensive. They were the first thing.
1: They were Australian.
0: 8-bit. And they were very, very 8-bit. Very expensive. They threw them out. What are they worth? Nothing. You know, their history. So it's interesting how technology has changed it. But no, I think that with music now, music on television, it's not as pungent as it was. You know, we had great writers like Les Gock or the Mojo people that would write songs.
1: Right.
0: That would write, you know, the songs that we hear on TV and radio now are songs that we've been listening to for 10, 15, 20 years. You know, I Like Bing Lee. I'm not doing any advertising. Sure, I shouldn't speak of it. But you know what I mean? Like all the...
1: Station
0: jingles,
1: sponsor.
0: Yeah. The jingles that we hear are stuff that we've been listening to for 20 years. The same songs, the same things. So any new stuff is either a track that we've heard on the radio that's, you know, that's a new track, or most of it's wallpaper music.
1: Yeah.
0: You know. Now that's not knocking it. I'm just saying that's what it is.
1: Well, the guitar is your instrument, obviously.
0: Yeah.
1: You're incredibly versatile on it because you've played in so many different formats and styles. How important is the technology to you? I notice here tonight you've got a very elaborate pedal board set up with a lot of stuff going on there.
0: It. I'm, you know, like I've always worked with vintage amplifiers, and I've always worked with old equipment in my studio for decades. I've always had tube amplifiers, but I've got offered this thing called the Fractal Audio Axe-FX, and it is a digital amplifier. It's not transistor. Mm-hmm. It's digital in the fact that it's modeled, and it's absolutely the answer to my dreams, because I've always wanted to have a Vox amplifier and a Marshall amplifier and a Fender amplifier on stage.
1: I'm sure you had them too, didn't you?
0: Well, I did, absolutely. And I've always had elaborate rigs, but this is now in one box.
1: And is that what you were using
0: that's
1: here?
0: That's what I was using then.
1: Oh, is that the twin speaker stereo setup?
0: Yeah.
1: How big are the speakers in there? 12 or?
0: They're unusual shape. They're like square shape.
1: Right.
0: So they're basically PA monitors.
1: Right.
0: So it's... And what I give the sound front of house is exactly what I hear.
1: But tell me, I mean, how much in delivering that sound that you put across with that sort of equipment involves a sort of a, let's call it a programming effort beforehand, as distinct from a creating music at the very moment,
0: But see, that's part of my joy. I mean, I love doing that stuff. You know, I love sitting there and working out sounds.
1: Right.
0: And the interesting thing is that I'm playing at the same time.
1: Mm-hmm.
0: You know what I mean? So I'm playing and creating sounds and things. But you can't just pick one of those things up and plug in and play. You can, but for me, I'm coming from a tube amplifier style, so I have to know what my amplifiers do. I have to know how the equipment works. You don't just kind of plug in and go, well, I'll put a compressor or distortion after the amplifier. You've got to know the routing system. You've got to know how it all works, and that's where I've come from.
1: So the creativity, the musical creativity that we hear, is as much a product, as it were, of your involvement and interaction and programming with this
0: that's part
1: technology
0: of fun.
1: As with the traditional fingering and
0: that's
1: playing.
0: Right.
1: And
0: that's right. You know, guitar is my love.
1: Yeah.
0: Equipment is my love too. I love new gear, so I'm a bit of a gear freak. But this has kind of answered everything for me. So yeah.
1: Well, guitars, of course, have changed a lot since they first came on the scene. Even back the electrics from the startup with the Les Paul and
0: all of that.
1: But they haven't changed that much, have they? What's in modern guitar design?
0: Well, it's interesting that most people still love the old style guitars, like the Fenders 63 Fenders and old Gibsons, and I have a lot of vintage guitars.
1: Yeah.
0: You know, as I say, I've got like 87 guitars, so I've got a lot of old stuff, and they just sound amazing. But I have some new modern stuff too, and they're different things. You know, everything's unique.
1: What are they doing with these guitars to make them different in the technology?
0: Well, I suppose they're kind of trying to denoise a lot of problems. It's a complex system, you know.
1: Yeah.
0: Biking up a string,
1: sure.
0: You know, to make it sound great and with a tone of all that sort of stuff. So the guitars themselves, really, it's you know, technology hasn't changed that much. Leo Fender got it right.
1: Yeah.
0: He got it really right. So did Les Paul. They had it right straight away.
1: In two slightly different ways.
0: That's right. Yeah.
1: Oh, well, look, it's been a great pleasure talking to you, Peter.
0: Mate, you too. Thank
1: you
0: so
1: wonderful
0: much.
1: To see the inspiration that you conveyed to the audience and the engagement that you've got in not only what you do with the guitar, but in the community and with your full life. So, pleasure talking to you.
0: Thank you so much.
1: All
0: really
1: the best.
0: Appreciate it. Cheers.
1: Goodbye.
2: Well, good evening and welcome to R&B Live. And tonight we're going to feature something from the Manly Fig, which was on the last Friday in September 2019. On that night we heard Peter Northcote, Moulin Rock, and also the Vicky Turner Band. Tonight, hot off the press, we're going to hear Peter Northcote. And we were kind of expecting, when he set up all his amazing amount of guitars and everything and all his fantastic guitar effects and amps and stuff like that, that he was going to play a full 45-minute set for us. But he actually did something quite unique instead. He played a little bit on the guitar, but then told us a bit about his life as a musician and as a session musician and the different things about what he's achieved throughout his time and what people said to him and how he stayed on the path of being a musician. So let's hear from Peter Northcote as our performer tonight here on R&B Live. If you'd like to know more, go to rmblive.net and you can find out more about this program, R&B Live, which is here every Sunday night on Radio Northern Beaches at 7 o'clock.
4: All right, now, that's all I need to talk about because I keep it to a minimum. Peter Northcote standing over here. Look at his short hair. Has anyone seen him with his long hair? He's got it cut this week or something. He looks very, very handsome.
5: I'm just trying to look like you, Steve.
4: Give up, mate. You'll never do it. Peter, for those who don't know, is one of the greats of Australian guitar. If you haven't heard him, you probably have. He's played on every ad. He's a go-to man for the advertising industry. He plays on the Good Morning Show on TV. He is absolutely sensational. What he's going to do tonight is quite intriguing. He's not just going to play for us because he's solo. He's going to do a sort of show and tell, and he's been preparing it at length. So I'll be very interested to see what he comes up with. But let's hear it for the fantastic Peter Northcote.
6: Good evening. I love this at my name is Retapi Tokron, and that's my name backwards, and that's what happens when you have dyslexia. It's really interesting. As I was writing this down and you know, wondering what I'm going to do about the talk, I wrote dyslexia. So that's what happens. But it's really good for music because your brain is making calculations all the time. If you don't know your name backwards, figure it out and I'll ask you later. I'm going to play a song and then I'm going to talk a lot tonight, so be prepared to just, you know, get bored. I'm going to start with a little song off my fourth solo album called Poindexter and the Genius Sex Act. And this song is called Guilt-Free Guitar.

0: Oh, shucks, thanks. So, you know, Steve asked me to come and do some playing and some talking about what I do as a musician, and he thinks it's probably going to be very interesting to know, for you to understand what a musician does during the day. So I'm going to try and dispel the myth that we're all on smoking dope and lying around and watching repeats of Seinfeld. So when he said to me, he said, you know, like, would you like to come and talk about what you do and who you are? And I said, sure. And I said, we'll see what I can come up with. And he said, you've got to remember this is an all-ages audience and we've got to keep it family-friendly, so you've got to watch your P's and Q's. And I said, mate, I'm probably going to be more likely to watch my F's and C's. And this. I wanted to make this about you and make it entertaining at the same time, so I wanted you to relate to what we do as musicians, or what I do as a musician, that so you understand that we're not that special. Tell me, are there any musicians in the audience? Great. So, guitar players, hands up. Right, drummers. Okay. Good. Are you? I want to know the people that own a guitar that never play it. Hands up. Right, great. We're going to talk about you a little bit later. What I do is nothing special. Don't get me wrong, I have great appreciation for what I do. It's an amazing job that I've had, and it's an amazing life that I have. And I look at some of the nurses and the doctors and the people that make lunches, and I think that's just as amazing. There you go. Gratitude and appreciation. What happens with me is, the only difference is with me is that every 4 or 5 minutes I get people going, yeah, that was great. You know, and I think it's really important that, I'm not going to be a philosophizer on this talk, but I think it's really important that everybody gives gratitude and appreciation to the people they work with. And it's something that I like to, when I do my clinics in the universities, I like to give people that information so they go and, you know, so pat the person behind the back on the great email that they just sent out. So I've just been lucky. All I've done is played guitar, and it's taken me to the wildest places, and it's been my dream job, and I've just been lucky. The power of music is incredible, and I'll talk a bit more about that because of some of the work that I do. See, I don't think I'm ever going to get Alzheimer's. It's really interesting because the calculations going on in my brain by what I'm doing are minuscule but pungent. Like, every note that I played just then, I know what the relationship to the chord is. I know when I'm improvising what degree of the scale I'm in. So it's a complex calculation. And that's why I think it's really good for people to play music.
1: So.
0: Look, you know, the thing is, I wanted to talk to you about, this leads me to completely believe that I have a purpose in what I'm doing. I think it's incredible that I've found it by luck, but I want you to ponder, what is your purpose? What are you on the planet to do, and what are you here to be? I'm just lucky that I found mine. I play guitar, but that's not all I do. It's amazing what avenues have opened up for me by just starting to play guitar. So what was it that got me to where I am? And we'll talk about who I am and what I've done in a while, but what was it? Was it luck? Was it destiny? Was it desire? Was it laziness? I think it's a lot of laziness, because I just didn't want to get a job. Was it some grand plan that I made before I chose to come into physical form to be a, you know, functioning fraction of the oh-so-integral part of the universe? Or was it that the amoeba got together on this day and some guitar DNA slipped in and all of a sudden, bang? So, I don't know. I have a bit of a strong idea about that, but I don't know.
1: And it doesn't matter.
0: So, a bit about me. I was born in 1960 to non-musical parents. And the only music that we had was 2UE. Gary O'Callaghan in the morning with Sammy Sparrow. Anybody remember that? Yeah. Right. I know the age group. You look too young to understand this. You got it. Every morning. And then, you know, on the weekends we'd have 2CH blaring. My dad had a record player in his den, which was basically my old bedroom, and he used to lie under it on Saturday afternoons after he'd done the lawn, and he'd have the 5-stacker, you know, have one LP, and he'd fall asleep, and you'd hear those same 5 records every weekend. And it was great because they were great albums, but that was the extent of my musical information. You know, I see musicians that have started off with musical parents, and I envy them. Anyway, 9 years old, I was playing tennis. My brother and I were playing tennis, and I apparently screamed out for a guitar. Mum bought us a $20 guitar each, and we took lessons from a guy up the road. 6 months of lessons. Mum said, "We can't afford both. You choose guitar or tennis." I chose guitar and Tony chose tennis. And no, he's not a famous tennis player. And it was really amazing because Mum saw potential in me, and she really, really, supported me and was always, "Great, darling, keep practicing." And it's really interesting. I've got two voices in my head, and I've got this voice of me, "Yes, I can do this, and I'm going to work hard, and everything's going to be great." And then I've got my old man in my other ear going, "Turn that bloody noise down." And it's constant with me. A little while later, Mum could see that was what I wanted to do, and she managed to find me a music studio over in Rockdale. Now, ironically, I learned how to play rock music in Rockdale from an amazing teacher named Vince Lombardo. Does anybody know Vince? He's an amazing guitar player, and he's my mentor and has been. At 15 years old, I toured with, through that school, Jamie Redfern. Does anybody remember Jamie Redfern? God, you guys are old. So then a little bit later, like 16 years old, I left home. It was hell. I just had to get out, you know, and I lived in a house in Emma with 8 other guys and musicians and artists and drug dealers. And we all had the same job. We used to go to this office block in Sussex Street, and we'd go downstairs to this little room, and we would pick up a folder with about 10 paintings on Masonite. And we'd 5 of us would get into a car and go out to the suburbs and knock on people's doors saying, "I'm a travelling artist and these are my paintings." Well, after a while, we realised that some of the girls were making a lot more money than us, and they were pretending to be deaf and dumb. So, yes, karma's got me back because I did try that, and it was quite lucrative. But, I had to get out of home. My parents' rules and discipline just seemed arbitrary, and it was crazy in the end. My dad was drinking. My childhood was great, don't get me wrong. It was a fantastic night. Dad started drinking, and it just became a mess. And it wasn't like I hated my parents, but I realised if I was going to survive in this world, I had to get out of this environment. And it's interesting, there's that saying of, if you want to bask in the sunlight of life, you must first leave the shade of the family tree. And that's what I did. 16, I was out. So I started doing gigs in old people's homes, shopping centres, weddings, cruise ships, not really knowing why I was doing it. Just, it was a gig, and it was money coming in. And not much, but it was enough to support my souvlaki and marijuana habit. In those days, of course, there was no internet, and we used to have Guitar Player magazine, and that was about all we had. And I started to read that really good players used to practice 6 to 8 hours a day. So that's something that I took on early and did many, many 8-hour days of practice, 6 hours. In my 20s, I started playing in local bands and teaching. Mid-20s, everything changed. And that's when I started working with touring bands. Now, in the mid-20s, I got an audition with a bloke called Richard Clapton. And that's where I got my cocaine habit. It's true, but I don't do drugs, and I haven't done drugs for decades. As a matter of fact, I'm not even drinking at the moment, although I might have one later. It's been 2 weeks since I've had a drink, so it's not like I'm addicted or anything. The only thing I'm addicted to at the moment is brake fluid, and I drink tons of it. But it's okay because I know I can stop any time I like. So from there, I started touring with Dragon. For 6.5 years, I toured with Dragon, and that was an amazing experience. I took over from Tommy Emmanuel, and he's been a great mentor for me for many years. Bo Diddley, Tom Jones, Monkees, Shania Twain, Daryl Braithwaite, Doc Neeson, Grace Knight, Guy Sebastian. I've played on every High Five album, and I'm proud of that. Human Nature, Jenny Morris, Jimmy Barnes, Julie Anthony, Marcia Hines, Margaret Ehrlich, Mark Hunter, Neil Murray, Paul Kelly, Shannon Noel, Rick Price, Sharon O'Neill, Simon Phillips, Yothu Indy, to name a few. And we would tour with people like Elton John, Cher, Billy Joel, Rod Stewart. And then I ended up, I have toured with Joe Satriani, which was an amazing experience, seeing that guy play on stage next to me. Well, not next to me, but after me. I toured Japan with my band, and so I have, like I say, I've got four solo albums to my credit. They're a waste of time. If anybody's considering making an album, just don't do it. It's a waste of money. It really is. It's just like, unless you've got great management and you've got lots of money behind you, it's really hard to make any money back. So I just did a lot of what they call library production music, which is stuff that you hear in the background of, say, Dr. Phil and Oprah, and you'll hear my stuff on Oprah and Dr. Phil a lot. So in 1985, I started doing recording sessions, and I became like the A-grade first call guitarist. And in those days, it was all a band in a room recording, and it was fantastic. We record to metal tape spinning around, and none of this computer stuff, which was, it was great, but I've seen it all change. So back in those days, the session players used to say to me, you'll get about 2 to 4 good years out of being a session player. And I thought, no, that's not enough. I thought, I want to make this my job and my life, and I want to be professional about it. So what I ended up doing was putting all my money back into my business, buying new gear. And I had a full-time roadie who would take my gear to one studio. I'd go there and play on that while he'd set up at another studio. And then he'd come back and pick that one up. It was all day. I was doing sessions all day, and it was a fantastic time. In 1995, my house got robbed 3 times. And I had no insurance, so I lost everything 3 times. And I moved into the city and continued doing sessions, and it was the best thing that ever happened to me because it changed my whole life. And it was, I won't go too much into that, but like as I say, that was like 30 years up until about 2005 where my mum became a paraplegic, and that was really tough for her, and I had to be around all the time. So life changed then. But you'll hear me on every McDonald's, KFC, NAB, Westpac, Coca-Cola, Toyota, Oh What a Feeling, Mazda, Nissan, Telstra commercial you've ever heard. Today, I still have my company, Peter Northcote Guitar, and Plots Records, which doesn't function much because nobody makes records. But it's there, just in case. I play with lots and lots of bands. I produce and put on lots of events for myself and others. I have the ability to just, I don't know, I just know how to do things like that. It's just natural. I look, you know, all the events that I've gone to and I've seen, that's wrong, I wouldn't do that. So I do stuff that works quite well. I am on the board of the ACMF, which is Australian Children's Music Foundation. And that's Don Spencer's. Now, you'd know Don Spencer if you know what I'm... Yeah, you know Don? Play School, that's right. So Don Spencer is the CEO and the owner of ACMF, and we look after... It's Australian Children's Music Foundation, and we look after underprivileged kids, Indigenous kids. We're the only people that are allowed into the detention centres to teach and give underprivileged kids the joy of music, and it's a beautiful thing to do. I work... My girlfriend teaches at a school. I'm not going to say the name because it's something I'm not allowed to do anymore, which is really... pisses me off. But it's one of the lowest socioeconomic areas in Australia, in Sydney, I should say. And she's amazing and picked out all the hardly done by kids. We have some very messed up kids, but she picks them out, and there's only about 10 of them, and I've donated some equipment, and we have a room there, and every Tuesday they have a teacher come in, and I go in whenever I can, and we look after these kids. We've had kids that have had parents that are, most of the parents are either on ICE, or they're prostitutes, or they're schizophrenic, or they're autistic, or whatever. We had one girl that was 9 years old, and her mother was severely schizophrenic, and we've taken her in, and the joy and the change of this child is unbelievable simply by giving her music and being connected to all the other kids and playing music together. So this, again, is part of the reason why I wanted to talk to you about these things. I still got a recording studio at home. I had a big studio for 13 years, but I closed that up because it's just not worth me doing. I can do everything on a computer at home. I have 87 guitars. And that's not enough, let me tell you. So wives, if your husband's looking at buying a second one, let him do it. So I still, thank you, no problems. Come and see me now, $50. I still play a lot at home. It's like still my joy. And look, last night I did a gig and I got home and I played for another 2 hours. It's It's just my passion. It still is. And I feel like as I get older, I'm becoming more passionate. But I still get asked these questions. What's your day job? What do you do all day? I had somebody the other night come up to me and say, she was introduced by somebody. She said, so you live a nocturnal life, do you? You know, what are you going to do in 5 years? 5 years when you get a wife and kids, what are you going to do then? Play your guitar? Well, I used to get this asked all the time, and I still do. It's believe it or not, these meaningful human interactions, they still haunt me, but they keep me reevaluating what I do. And as I say, I'm 59 years old, and I still get these questions. It's great. I love it that people still think that musos sit around and do nothing until they do the gig that night. Some do. But I don't get any government help. I've created my own company, so I look after myself. You know, and I think this all stemmed from a girlfriend when I was very, very young. And I met this girl and I thought, you're the most beautiful person in the universe. I would marry you and have kids. And she thought I would be a bum musician. And she split up from me. And she married an electrician a year later. And that was great motivation for me to kind of go, well, I'm not going to be a bum musician. I'm going to do things right. So I really thank Linda for that. She was absolutely amazing. Again, let's go back to my purpose. These questions always remind me of my purpose, why I'm here on the planet. What you have to have a purpose. Well, you don't have to have a purpose, but you're not going to have much joy in your life. If you have a purpose, you know, look, there's shit. Oh, I think I should have put S with the P's in the Q. There's crap as well, but you know, like most of the things I do are just awe-inspiring, and all I do is play guitar. It's been incredible. The ACMF, teaching at Layla Park, my residency gigs, I put on events. What's really interesting is the gigs that I do, all the fans that come along, it's like my social event. So it's like I know most of the people that come to my shows, and it's beautiful, and we have a beautiful relationship. I've just done a lecture to Chinese television in Beijing, which was amazing, teaching music to film with a translator. And he was fantastic, except he was very Chinese. I have a couple of tracks that get used for the wrestlers as they walk on, play-ons and playoffs. And so it was like I'd say the words and he'd repeat it in Chinese. I said, so I have a number of tracks that have been used for some famous wrestlers for play-ons and playoffs. And I got off stage after I'd done the talk, and somebody said, you have music played for famous restaurants? So that's what happens. I do lectures at university. I also work with Animals Asia, and we look after the moon bears in China and Vietnam that have been stuck in cages, you know, for this long. And I do a lot of jamming. Like, you know, I work my day around a 3:30 nap, and I jammed to Millionaire Hot Seat. I'm going to move through this really quickly because I know we've got some time constraints. Purpose, what is it? Let me get back to it. Do you have one? Can you put it into a sentence? See, I did this in my early 20s when my father passed, and it was a reevaluation of everything. You know, what's it all about? Why do people get sick? Where do they go? Do they come back? Is there such a thing as, you know, reincarnation? Does it matter? And you know what I got to? It doesn't matter, and all that matters is right here, right now. And, you know, having a mother that became a paraplegic, you know what, when people get sick, you really, really evaluate your life. But, see, having my purpose, and I've stuck to it in everything that I do, and it's really, really handy, here it is, to inspire and be inspired with and from what I'm loving to do. Well, let me rephrase that. To inspire and be inspired with and from doing what I love to do. So that being music, which of course just stemmed from playing guitar. It's been incredible. So, you know, I know that things can change. And if, you know, if my hands chop off, I can still retain this purpose. And it's a beautiful thing. Like, it's inevitable. Everything will change. There's only one thing that never changes, and that's the sentence, everything changes. So, you know, but I can still retain that joy no matter what I do. You know, it always worries me when I ask people, what do you want from life? And they say, I just want to be happy. And I think it's just never going to happen. You're not just going to be happy. You've got to learn to accept it all. So, my day. Well, oh, I've still got plenty to do. Damn it. All right, I'm not going to talk about my day. What I'm going to do is... I know, you want to hear, don't you? No, look.
1: What I'm going to do is I'm going to play something.
0: I could keep going. I do this. I do clinics, as I say, at universities, and they're great fun, but I have this machine here called an AxeFX, and it's a digital amplifier, and this is what I've been sponsored by these people for a while, and it's fantastic. Let me give you some demos. It sounded great, doesn't it? So... You get that one? Pink Floyd.

know, it's, I have, oh, I could keep going, but when, you know, we have to keep it short. You get the idea. This one's right. Oh, how's it going so far? Great. That one, and then I got to get to that. So there you go. That's some of the stuff that I can get out of this thing. I want to kind of close up. Well, no, I don't want to, but I have to. I want to say, you know, the purpose thing, I encourage you to have a purpose no matter what it is you do. It is really, really something that you should be able to put into one sentence. My philosophy is simple. I'm not a hippie. I'm not religious. But the things that I teach in my classes are the basic principles of what you focus on expands. So be very careful of what you focus on, because it's going to happen. If your life's crap and you want to say it's crap all the time, that's what you'll get. Do what you love. And if you don't know what that is, love what you're doing until what you love to do comes to you. People say you need to work smart or you work hard. I disagree. I really think that all you've got to do is do good work and be proud of what you've done when you walk away. And that's what I've learned from doing my sessions all my life. You know, let's go back just quickly, because I'm going to play a real two-minute song, but I wanted to talk about the musicians. People that started playing when they're young and life got in the way. And it's very, very common. And so the guitars get put in the cases and they get put under the bed. My thing that I say to you, when I say this to everybody that has that condition, is to get your guitars out. Leave them in the lounge room. Now, I've had all the excuses in the world. Oh, yeah, the wife doesn't like it. Girls, snap out of it. There you go. Girls, see them as furniture. They're beautiful pieces of furniture. And see him as a girlfriend and that he's at home with her and not out cheating on you. And then I get the excuse also of, the kids are going to hit it and break. It's like, it's a piece of wood. But it's $3,000. It's only worth $3,000 if it's being used. It's worth nothing if it's sitting in the case. So I urge you, even if you walk, you say, oh, I haven't played it for years. It doesn't matter. Get it out, and even if you walk past it and you go like that, you're going to connect with it. I think it's really, really important, because what was in you when you first did it is still there. And it doesn't mean that you have to be the best or you have to be a genius or a virtuoso. It's the connection of music that will give you amounts of joy that you've untold. And you need to honour that. I think that's really important, that you honour what you've been given. What's that? Okay. So I want to play this song and these two songs, and they're really short, but these are the tunes that I grew up with my dad's 5C record player stack. So Rodgers and Hammerstein, and I worked out some arrangements. I wish I could keep speaking to you. But with that, I bid you thing good, Doug. And that's good night backwards.

0: Thank you so much. It's been a joy to speak to you. Really, we've got some amazing artists. I've heard the soundtracks are incredible. Have a great night. Thank you so much.
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3: 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We're here every Sunday night at 7 p.m. Just then we heard Michael Lester interviewing Peter Northcote. That's all we have for this evening. We'll be back in next Sunday night at 7 o'clock with lots of other great music. At the last FIG in September, we recorded Peter Northcote, Moulin Rock, and also the Vicky Turner Band. And we'll have them for you very soon. Thanks for listening. 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This program is R&B Live, here every Sunday night at 7 o'clock. Just then we heard Peter Northcote, who is performing in September at the Manly FIG. And now we're going to hear Michael Lester interviewing Peter after his performance. So over to you, Michael. Hi there, I'm Andrew Goodman-Jones. Join us on Sunday nights for R&B Live. 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
5: Great. Hi, with Radio Northern Beaches. We're live at the Manly FIG and I'm talking with Peter Northcote. Hi, Peter, how are you?
0: Good, thank you. How are you?
5: Pretty good, thanks. Good. Well, that was a pretty unusual set you put in there. Was that a regular sort of performance that you put in, or is that the first time you've tried it?
0: Well, what I do is I do clinics and lectures at universities and the music schools and et cetera. I'm doing the same similar thing at the Byron Bay Guitar Festival next month. But no, it's not unusual for me to do that, but it's unusual for me to keep it within 30 minutes with three songs and some demonstration of guitar. So it really left me about 15 minutes. And I timed it, etc. I had so much more to say.
5: Well, I'm sure I'm sure you did. You certainly sounded like you're only just starting to hit your straps.
0: That's it.
5: It's a great theme of inspiration that you speak about, isn't it?
0: Yeah, well, the joys of music, the amazing thing about music is that it touches people in every aspect of them. You know, it'll touch your soul, it'll touch your heart, it'll touch your physical, you know, space. It's an amazing thing, and if you can share that and get people to share that and connect with that, you're bringing the world together.
5: Well, it is amazing because not only is that true, I guess, for people listening to music, having those reactions, but also playing the music too engages all parts of the brain, all parts of the
0: Absolutely.
5: Body.
0: Absolutely. You know it then. That's what it is, and that's what we do with the ACMF, with the Australian Children's Music Foundation.
5: Right.
0: That's what I'm doing with my partner's school kids, the primary school kids, and it's incredible seeing the changes and the transformations of these kids, you know. From I said to Don Spencer, I said, Don, you're not going to believe what's happening out at the school, Robbie's school. It's like these kids are. He said, Peter, trust me, I know.
5: So these are kids who've got some issues in their lives, and everyone's got issues.
0: Everybody's got issues. That's right. I mean, these are, you know, with the ACMF, we go into the detention centres, we go into Outback Australia, we look at underprivileged kids, we really kind of go for that side of things, people that can't afford it, and we send teachers in there and give them the joy of lessons and music.
5: What about the equipment side of things?
0: Well, it's donated. It's fantastic.
5: Is it?
0: And we accept donations at any time. You know, if you've got a guitar or anything lying around, contact us. We'll take it off your hands.
5: Right.
0: Yeah.
5: And what sort of work do you do at the university? What's the sort of course content or what is it about?
0: No, what I do is occasional lectures.
5: Right.
0: So what I was doing with some of the bigger music universities is I'd go in at the beginning of the year and give them the talk like this of what it's all about, what's your purpose, why are you doing this? You've paid for this course. What are you going to do? Most people drop out. You know, yeah.
5: And what sort of work do you do at the university? What's the sort of course content or what is it about?
0: No, what I do is occasional lectures.
5: Right.
0: So what I was doing with some of the bigger music universities is I'd go in at the beginning of the year and give them the talk like this of what it's all about, what's your purpose, why are you doing this? You've paid for this course, what are you going to do? Most people drop out, 6 months down the track of a 2-year course.

0: finish it.
1: So are these essentially, they're not essentially part of a music program, they're a motivational thing for the students?
0: Absolutely.
1: I see. So not necessarily connected to your music or transferring music to them?
0: No.
1: Terrific.
0: Yeah.
1: Fantastic.
0: It's great. It's really good, yeah.
1: But as you say, your whole life and your whole inspiration is grounded in your passion for music.
0: Absolutely.
1: And in particular guitars, isn't it?
0: Yeah, it's incredible that it's all stemmed from just playing guitar.
1: It's kind of like being rooted in something solid that you can then...
0: Yeah, it's amazing, you know, like the guitar is the instrument that I use, and I struggle with it. Don't get me wrong, I struggle. I go, you know, I know that I can play okay and things, but it is my challenge every day, and that's where my passion lies, in that challenge.
1: Well, you've certainly had a remarkable career, just listening to your talk there and knowing about your background, a whole range of different contexts. Tell me about the studio scene.
0: Well, the studio scene is different now.
1: Right.
0: As I say, when I started, I was doing sessions, you know, daily, three times, sometimes five times, sometimes 10 times a day from different studios all around doing jingles. And we don't have that going on nowadays. We have, you know, music houses that have one guy that does it all, and maybe they'll employ a singer. But if they, you know, you will get a job if you can play guitar and sing and program as well. But it's rare that we have real musicians in there. And don't get me wrong, I'm not saying that we don't have real musicians in studios, but we do. But it's not as common as it was back in the day, because, as I say, from 85 to, you know, mid 2000s, I was doing sessions every day, and it was one of those things that I just kept doing and doing and doing and
1: doing. But how do you maintain a passion with that? Because isn't it a bit like a factory production, and don't you have to be very versatile and adaptable?
0: No. I mean,
1: you enjoy it?
0: I love playing music. I don't care what it is.
1: Right.
0: You know, I mean, it did become a bit of a problem, mm-hmm. because most of the people I was working for didn't understand music. Right. So they didn't. They, you know, I'd walk into a studio and I'd say to the guy, do you know you've got an F sharp bass over this F chord? Is that what you want? Oh, I don't know. What do you think? Well, I suggest that you take it down to an F natural, you know, for the F chord. So, you know, I was walking into places with guys that didn't really understand music, and it became frustrating after a while, and that became more prevalent as I got older and got more into the thing. But most of the work that I was doing was amazing. Going, playing music all day and meeting people and having great lunches and lots of coffee. It was fantastic.
1: It was a lifestyle.
0: It was really good, yeah. And as I say, I had a full-time roadie, so we were gigging every day, you know.
1: So the technology sounds like it's had a big impact on your career in the sort of phases that you went through, particularly, say, the studio scene was transformed by the technology, wasn't it? I mean, there's still a lot of jingles and stuff. How come this... and there's still a lot of music made. Are you saying that session musicians just aren't used? Electronic or...
0: Yes and no. I mean, like, you know, most, you know, there's some great jingle writers, mm-hmm. amazing, but they do most of it themselves. Mm-hmm. Do you know what I mean? Or they rarely have a band in a studio nowadays. It's not common. It does happen, but it's not that common anymore. Whereas when I was doing it, it was bands all day, you know, different bands. And, you know, even when, like, I've seen it change from tape to ADATs to from ADATs to digital 1/4-inch 48 tracks to computers. And I remember the first computer I had was a Dr. T, was a Commodore 64 with Dr. T that only played one note at a time in a sequence, you know. So I've seen it all change, and it's been great. And that's where I'm at today. I mean, I record at home in my studio, and it's fantastic.
1: Well, it's like we've got here with the Radio Northern Beaches van
0: the
1: here.
0: That's amazing.
1: It's got a 48 track machine in it. Is it anything? I mean, you know, 20 years ago you couldn't get that in a studio, really.
0: Exactly.
1: And now you've got it here on wheels, recording.
0: You know, I remember not many years ago, one of the biggest studios in Sydney were throwing out two Fairlights.
1: Oh, I remember those. They were big, Stevie
0: were
1: Wonder.
0: They were expensive. They were the first thing.
1: They were Australian.
0: 8-bit. And they were very, very... 8-bit. Very expensive. They threw them out. What are they worth? Nothing. You know, their history. So it's interesting how technology has changed it. But no, I think that with music now, music on television, it's not as pungent as it was. You know, we had great writers like Les Gock or the Mojo people that would write songs.
1: Right.
0: That would write, you know, the songs that we hear on TV and radio now are songs that we've been listening to for 10, 15, 20 years. You know, I Like Bing Lee. I'm not doing any advertising. Sure, I shouldn't speak of it. But you know what I mean? Like all the...
1: Station
0: the jingles,
1: sponsor.
0: Yeah. The jingles that we hear are stuff that we've been listening to for 20 years. The same songs, the same things.

0: So any new stuff is either a track that we've heard on the radio that's, you know, that's a new track, or most of it's wallpaper music.
1: Yeah.
0: You know. Now that's the guitar, not knocking it. I'm just saying that that's what it is.
1: Well, the guitar is your instrument, obviously.
0: Yeah.
1: You're incredibly versatile on it because you've played in so many different formats and styles. How important is the technology to you? I notice here tonight you've got a very elaborate pedal board set up with a lot of stuff going
0: on
1: there.
0: It. I've always worked with vintage amplifiers, and I've always worked with old equipment in my studio for decades. I've always had tube amplifiers, but I've got offered this thing called the Fractal Audio Axe-FX, and it is a digital amplifier. It's not transistor. Mm-hmm. It's digital in the fact that it's modeled.
1: Mm-hmm.
0: And it's absolutely the answer to my dreams, because I've always wanted to have a Vox amplifier and a Marshall amplifier and a Fender amplifier on stage.
1: I'm sure you had them too, didn't you?
0: Well, I did, absolutely. And I've always had elaborate rigs, but this is now in one box.
1: And is that what you were using
0: here? That's what I was using then.
1: Oh, is that the twin speaker stereo setup?
0: Yeah.
1: How big are the speakers in there? 12 or?
0: They're unusual shape. They're like square shape.
1: Right.
0: So they're basically PA monitors.
1: Right.
0: So it's, and what I give the sound front of house is exactly what I hear.
1: But tell me, I mean, how much in delivering that sound that you put across with that sort of equipment involves a sort of a, let's call it a programming effort beforehand, as distinct from creating music at the very moment.
0: Well,
1: sort of.
0: Yeah, but see, that's part of my joy. I mean, I love doing that stuff. You know, I love sitting there and working out sounds.
1: Right.
0: And the interesting thing is that I'm playing at the same time.
1: Mm-hmm.
0: You know what I mean? So I'm playing and creating sounds and things. But the you can't just pick one of those things up and plug in and play. You can, but for me, I'm coming from a tube amplifier style, so I have to know what my amplifiers do. I have to know how the equipment works. You don't just kind of plug in and go, well, I'll put a compressor or distortion after the amplifier. You've got to know the routing system. You've got to know how it all works, and that's where I've come from.
1: So the creativity, the musical creativity that we hear, is as much a product, as it were, of your involvement and interaction and
0: absolutely
1: programming with
0: that's part of
1: technology, as with the traditional fingering and
0: that's
1: playing.
0: Right.
1: And
0: that's right. You know, guitar is my love.
1: Yeah.
0: Equipment is my love too. I love new gear, so I'm a bit of a gear freak. But this has kind of answered everything for me. So yeah.
1: Well, guitars, of course, have changed a lot since they first came on the scene. Even back the electrics from the startup with the Les Paul and
0: all of that.
1: But they haven't changed that much,
0: well,
1: have they? What's in modern guitar design?
0: Well, it's interesting that most people still love the old style guitars, like the Fender 63 Fenders and
1: Gibsons or
0: Gibson, old Gibsons, and I have a lot of vintage guitars.
1: Yeah.
0: You know, as I say, I've got like 87 guitars, so I've got a lot of old stuff, and they just sound amazing. But I have some new modern stuff too, and they're different things. You know, everything's unique.
1: What are they doing with these guitars to make them different in the technology?
0: Well, I suppose they're kind of trying to denoise a lot of problems. It's a complex system, you know.
1: Yeah.
0: Miking up a string,
1: sure,
0: you know, to make it sound great, and with a tone of all that sort of stuff. So the guitars themselves, really, it's you know, technology hasn't changed that much. Leo Fender got it right.
1: Yeah,
0: he got it really right. So did Les Paul. They had it right straight away.
1: In two slightly different ways.
0: That's right. Yeah.
1: Oh well, look, it's been a great pleasure talking to you, Peter.
0: Mate, you too. Thank
1: it's
0: you
1: wonderful
0: so much
1: to see the inspiration that you conveyed to the audience and the engagement that you've got in not only what you do with the guitar but in the community and with your full life. So pleasure talking to you.
0: Thank you so much.
1: All
0: really
1: the best.
0: Appreciate it. Cheers.
1: Goodbye.
2: All right. Now, that's all I need to talk about because I keep it to a minimum. Peter Northcote standing over here. Look at his short hair. Has anyone seen him with his long hair? He's got it cut this week or something. He looks very, very handsome.
3: I'm just trying to look like yesterday.
2: Give up, mate. You'll never do it. Peter, for those who don't know, is one of the greats of Australian guitar. If you haven't heard him, you probably have. He's played on every ad. He's a go-to man for the advertising industry. He plays on the Good Morning Show on TV. He is absolutely sensational. What he's going to do tonight is quite intriguing. He's not just going to play for us because he's solo. He's going to do a sort of show and tell, and he's been preparing it at length. So I'll be very interested to see what he comes up with. But let's hear it for the fantastic Peter Northcote.
4: Good evening. I love this that. My name is Retapi Tokron, and that's my name backwards. And that's what happens when you have dyslexia. It's really interesting. As I was writing this down and you know, wondering what I'm going to do about the talk, I wrote dyslexia. So that's what happens. But it's really good for music because your brain is making calculations all the time. If you don't know your name backwards, figure it out and I'll ask you later. I'm going to play a song and then I'm going to talk a lot tonight, so be prepared to just, you know, get bored. I'm going to start with a little song off my fourth solo album called Poindexter and the Genius Sex Act. And this song is called Guilt-Free Guitar.

0: shucks, thanks. So, you know, Steve asked me to come and do some playing and some talking about what I do as a musician, and he thinks it's probably going to be very interesting to know, for you to understand what a musician does during the day. So I'm going to try and dispel the myth that we're all on smoking dope and lying around and watching repeats of Seinfeld. So when he said to me, he said, you know, like, would you like to come and talk about what you do and who you are? And I said, sure. And I said, well, let's see what I can come up with. And he said, you've got to remember this is an all-ages audience and we've got to keep it family-friendly, so you've got to watch your P's and Q's. I said, mate, I'm probably going to be more likely to watch my F's and C's. And it's... I wanted to make this about you and make it entertaining at the same time, so I wanted you to relate to what we do as musicians, or as what I do as a musician, that so you understand that we're not that special. Tell me, are there any musicians in the audience? Great. So, guitar players, hands up. Right, drummers. Okay. Good. Are you? I want to know the people that own a guitar that never play it. Hands up. Right. Great. We're going to talk about you a little bit later. What I do is nothing special. Don't get me wrong. I have great appreciation for what I do. It's an amazing job that I've had, and it's an amazing life that I have. And I look at some of the nurses and the doctors and the people that make lunches, and I think that's just as amazing. There you go. Gratitude and appreciation. What happens with me is, the only difference is with me is that every 4 or 5 minutes I get people going, yeah, that was great. You know, and I think it's really important that, you know, I'm not going to be a philosophizer on this talk, but I think it's really important that everybody gives gratitude and appreciation to the people they work with. And it's something that I like to, when I do my clinics in the universities, I like to give people that information so they go and, you know, so pat the person behind the back on the great email that they just sent out. So I've just been lucky. All I've done is played guitar, and it's taken me to the wildest places, and it's been my dream job, and I've just been lucky. The power of music is incredible, and I'll talk a bit more about that because of some of the work that I do. See, I don't think I'm ever going to get Alzheimer's. It's really interesting because the calculations going on in my brain by what I'm doing are minuscule but pungent. Like, every note that I played just then, I know what the relationship to the chord is. I know when I'm improvising what degree of the scale I'm in. So it's a complex calculation, and that's why I think it's really good for people to play music.
1: So.
0: Look, you know, the thing is, I wanted to talk to you about, this leads me to completely believe that I have a purpose in what I'm doing. I think it's incredible that I've found it by luck, but I want you to ponder, what is your purpose? What are you on the planet to do, and what are you here to be? I'm just lucky that I found mine. I play guitar, but that's not all I do. It's amazing what avenues have opened up for me by just starting to play guitar. So what was it that got me to where I am? And we'll talk about who I am and what I've done in a while, but what was it? Was it luck? Was it destiny? Was it desire? Was it laziness? I think it's a lot of laziness, because I just didn't want to get a job. You know, was it some grand plan that I made before I chose to come into physical form to be a, you know, functioning fraction of the oh-so-integral part of the universe? Or was it that the amoeba got together on this day and some guitar DNA slipped in and all of a sudden, bang? So, I don't know. I have a bit of a strong idea about that, but I don't know.
1: And it doesn't matter.
0: So, a bit about me. I was born in 1960 to non-musical parents, and the only music that we had was 2UE. Gary O'Callaghan in the morning with Sammy Sparrow. Anybody remember that?
2: Yeah.
0: Right. I know the age group. You look too young to understand this. You got it. Every morning. And then, you know, on the weekends we'd have 2CH blaring. My dad had a record player in his den, which was basically my old bedroom, and he used to lie under it on Saturday afternoons after he'd done the lawn, and he'd have the 5-stacker, you know, have one LP, and he'd fall asleep, and you'd hear those same 5 records every weekend. And it was great because they were great albums, but that was the extent of my musical information. You know, I see musicians that have started off with musical parents, and I envy them. Anyway, 9 years old, I was playing tennis. My brother and I were playing tennis, and I apparently screamed out for a guitar. Mum bought us a $20 guitar each, and we took lessons from a guy up the road. 6 months of lessons. Mum said, "We can't afford both. You choose guitar or tennis." I chose guitar, and Tony chose tennis. And no, he's not a famous tennis player. And it was really amazing because Mum saw potential in me, and she really, really, supported me and was always, "Great, darling, keep practicing." And it's really interesting. I've got two voices in my head, and I've got this voice of me, "Yes, I can do this, and I'm going to work hard, and everything's going to be great." And then I've got my old man in my other ear going, "Turn that bloody noise down." And it's constant with me. A little while later, Mum could see that was what I wanted to do, and she managed to find me a music studio over in Rockdale. Now, ironically, I learned how to play rock music in Rockdale from an amazing teacher named Vince Lombardo. Does anybody know Vince? He's an amazing guitar player, and he's my mentor and has been. At 15 years old, I toured with, through that school, Jamie Redfern. Does anybody remember Jamie Redfern? God, you guys are old. So then a little bit later, like 16 years old, I left home. It was hell. I just had to get out, you know, and I lived in a house in Emma with 8 other guys and musicians and artists and drug dealers. And we all had the same job. We used to go to this office block in Sussex Street, and we'd go downstairs to this little room, and we would pick up a folder with about 10 paintings on Masonite. And we'd, 5 of us would get into a car and go out to the suburbs and knock on people's doors saying, "I'm a travelling artist and these are my paintings." Well, after a while, we realised that some of the girls were making a lot more money than us, and they were pretending to be deaf and dumb. So, yes, karma's got me back because I did try that, and it was quite lucrative. But, I had to get out of home. My parents' rules and discipline just seemed arbitrary, and it was crazy in the end. My dad was drinking. My childhood was great, don't get me wrong. It was a fantastic night. Dad started drinking, and it just became a mess. And it wasn't like I hated my parents, but I realised if I was going to survive in this world, I had to get out of this environment. And it's interesting, there's that saying of, if you want to bask in the sunlight of life, you must first leave the shade of the family tree. And that's what I did. 16, I was out. So I started doing gigs in old people's homes, shopping centres, weddings, cruise ships, not really knowing why I was doing it. Just, you know, it was a gig, and it was money coming in. And not much, but it was enough to support my souvlaki and marijuana habit. In those days, of course, there was no internet, and we used to have Guitar Player magazine, and that was about all we had. And I started to read that really good players used to practice 6 to 8 hours a day. So that's something that I took on early and did many, many 8-hour days of practice, 6 hours. In my 20s, I started playing in local bands and teaching. Mid-20s, everything changed. And that's when I started working with touring bands. Now, in the mid-20s, I got an audition with a bloke called Richard Clapton. And that's where I got my cocaine habit. It's true, but I don't do drugs, and I haven't done drugs for decades. As a matter of fact, I'm not even drinking at the moment, although I might have one later. It's been 2 weeks since I've had a drink, so it's not like I'm addicted or anything. The only thing I'm addicted to at the moment is brake fluid, and I drink tons of it. But it's okay because I know I can stop any time I like. So from there, I started touring with Dragon. For 6.5 years, I toured with Dragon, and that was an amazing experience. I took over from Tommy Emmanuel, and he's been a great mentor for me for many years. Bo Diddley, Tom Jones, Monkees, Shania Twain, Darrell Braithwaite, Doc Neeson, Grace Knight, Guy Sebastian. I've played on every High Five album, and I'm proud of that. Human Nature, Jenny Morris, Jimmy Barnes, Julie Anthony, Marcia Hines, Margaret Ehrlich, Mark Hunter, Neil Murray, Paul Kelly, Shannon Noel, Rick Price, Sharon O'Neill, Simon Phillips, Yothu Yindi, to name a few. And we would tour with people like Elton John, Cher, Billy Joel, Rod Stewart. And then I ended up, I have toured with Joe Satriani, which was an amazing experience, seeing that guy play on stage next to me. Well, not next to me, but after me. I toured Japan with my band, and so I have, like I say, I've got four solo albums to my credit. They're a waste of time. If anybody's considering making an album, just don't do it. It's a waste of money. It really is. It's just like, unless you've already got great management and you've got lots of money behind you, it's really hard to make any money back. So I just did a lot of what they call library production music, which is stuff that you hear in the background of, say, Dr. Phil and Oprah, and you'll hear my stuff on Oprah and Dr. Phil a lot. So in 1985, I started doing recording sessions, and I became like the A-grade first-call guitarist. And in those days, it was all a band in a room recording, and it was fantastic. We record to metal tape spinning around, and none of this computer stuff, which was, it was great, but I've seen it all change. So back in those days, the session players used to say to me, you'll get about 2 to 4 good years out of being a session player. And I thought, no, that's not enough. I thought, I want to make this my job and my life, and I want to be professional about it. So what I ended up doing was putting all my money back into my business, buying new gear. And I had a full-time roadie who would take my gear to one studio. I'd go there and play on that while he'd set up at another studio. And then he'd come back and pick that one up. It was all day. I was doing sessions all day, and it was a fantastic time. In 1995, my house got robbed 3 times. And I had no insurance, so I lost everything 3 times. And I moved into the city and continued doing sessions, and it was the best thing that ever happened to me because it changed my whole life. And it was, I won't go too much into that. But like as I say, that was like 30 years up until about 2005 where my mum became a paraplegic, and that was really tough for her, and I had to be around all the time. So life changed then. But you'll hear me on every McDonald's, KFC, NAB, Westpac, Coca-Cola, Toyota, Oh What a Feeling, Mazda, Nissan, Telstra commercial you've ever heard. Today, I still have my company, Peter Northcote Guitar, and Plots Records, which doesn't function much because nobody makes records. But it's there, just in case. I play with lots and lots of bands. I produce and put on lots of events for myself and others. I have the ability to just, I don't know, I just know how to do things like that. It's just natural. I look, you know, all the events that I've gone to and I've seen, that's wrong, I wouldn't do that, So I do stuff that works quite well. I am on the board of the ACMF, which is Australian Children's Music Foundation. And that's Don Spencer's. Now, you'd know Don Spencer if you know what I'm... Yeah, you know Don? Play School, that's right. So Don Spencer is the CEO and the owner of ACMF. And we look after... It's Australian Children's Music Foundation. And we look after underprivileged kids, Indigenous kids. We're the only people that are allowed into the detention centres to teach and give underprivileged kids the joy of music, and it's a beautiful thing to do. I work, my girlfriend teaches at a school, I'm not going to say the name because it's something I'm not allowed to do anymore, which is really, pisses me off. But it's one of the lower socioeconomic areas in Australia, in Sydney, I should say. And she's amazing and picked out all the hardly done by kids. We have some very messed up kids, but she picks them out, and there's only about 10 of them, and I've donated some equipment, and we have a room there, and every Tuesday they have a teacher come in, and I go in whenever I can, and we look after these kids. We've had kids that have had parents that are, most of the parents are either on ICE, or they're prostitutes, or they're schizophrenic, or they're autistic, or whatever. We had one girl that was 9 years old, and her mother was severely schizophrenic, and we've taken her in, and the joy and the change of this child is unbelievable simply by giving her music and being connected to all the other kids and playing music together. So this, again, is part of the reason why I wanted to talk to you about these things. I still got a recording studio at home. I had a big studio for 13 years, but I closed that up because it's just not worth me doing. I can do everything on a computer at home. I have 87 guitars. And that's not enough, let me tell you. So wives, if your husband's looking at buying a second one, let him do it. So I still, thank you, no problems. Come and see me now, $50. I still play a lot at home. It's like still my joy. And look, last night I did a gig and I got home and I played for another 2 hours. It's It's just my passion. It still is. And I feel like as I get older, I'm becoming more passionate. But I still get asked these questions. What's your day job? What do you do all day? I had somebody the other night come up to me and say, she was introduced by somebody. She said, so you live a nocturnal life, do you? You know, what are you going to do in 5 years? 5 years when you get a wife and kids, what are you going to do then? Play your guitar? Well, I used to get this asked all the time, and I still do. It's believe it or not, these meaningful human interactions, they still haunt me, but they keep me reevaluating what I do. And as I say, I'm 59 years old, and I still get these questions. It's great. I love it that people still think that musos sit around and do nothing until they do the gig that night. Some do. But I don't get any government help. I've created my own company, so I look after myself. You know, and I think this all stemmed from a girlfriend when I was very, very young. And I met this girl and I thought, you're the most beautiful person in the universe. I would marry you and have kids. And she thought I would be a bum musician. And she split up from me. And she married an electrician a year later. And that was great motivation for me to kind of go, well, I'm not going to be a bum musician. I'm going to do things right. So I really thank Linda for that. She was absolutely amazing. Again, let's go back to my purpose. These questions always remind me of my purpose, why I'm here on the planet. What you have to have a purpose. Well, you don't have to have a purpose, but you're not going to have much joy in your life. If you have a purpose, you know, there's shit. Oh, I think I should have put S with the P's in the Q. There's crap as well, but you know, like most of the things I do are just awe-inspiring, and all I do is play guitar. It's been incredible. The ACMF, teaching at Layla Park, my residency gigs, I put on events. What's really interesting is the gigs that I do, all the fans that come along. It's like my social event, so it's like I know most of the people that come to my shows, and it's beautiful, and we have a beautiful relationship. I've just done a lecture to Chinese television in Beijing, which was amazing, teaching music to film with a translator. And he was fantastic, except he was very Chinese. I have a couple of tracks that get used for the wrestlers as they walk on, play-ons and playoffs. And I said, it was like I'd say the words and he'd repeat it in Chinese. I said, so I have a number of tracks that have been used for some famous wrestlers for play-ons and playoffs. And I got off stage after I'd done the talk, and the bloke said, somebody said, you have music played for famous restaurants? So that's what happens. I do lectures at university. I also work with Animals Asia, and we look after the moon bears in China and Vietnam that have been stuck in cages, you know, for this long. And I do a lot of jamming. Like, you know, I work my day around a 3:30 nap, and I jammed to Millionaire Hot Seat. I'm going to move through this really quickly because I know we've got some time constraints. Purpose, what is it? Let me get back to it. Do you have one? Can you put it into a sentence? See, I did this in my early 20s when my father passed, and it was a reevaluation of everything. You know, what's it all about? Why do people get sick? Where do they go? Do they come back? Is there such a thing as, you know, reincarnation? Does it matter? And you know what I got to? It doesn't matter, and all that matters is right here, right now. And, you know, having a mother that became a paraplegic, you know what, when people get sick, you really reevaluate your life. But, see, having my purpose, and I've stuck to it in everything that I do, and it's really, really handy, here it is, to inspire and be inspired with and from what I'm loving to do. Well, let me rephrase that. To inspire and be inspired with and from doing what I love to do. So that being music, which of course just stemmed from playing guitar. It's been incredible. So, you know, I know that things can change, and if my hands chop off, I can still retain this purpose. And it's a beautiful thing. You know, like it's inevitable, everything will change. There's only one thing that never changes, and that's the sentence, everything changes. So, you know, but I can still retain that joy no matter what I do. You know, it always worries me when I ask people, what do you want from life? And they say, I just want to be happy. And I think, it's just never going to happen. You're not just going to be happy. You've got to learn to accept it all. So, my day. Well, oh, I've still got plenty to do. Damn it. All right, I'm not going to talk about my day. What I'm going to do is... I know, you want to hear, don't you? No, look.
1: What I'm going to do is I'm going to play something.
0: I could keep going. I do this. I do clinics, as I say, at universities, and they're great fun, but I have this machine here called an AxeFX, and it's a digital amplifier, and this is what I've been sponsored by these people for a while, and it's fantastic. Let me give you some demos. Yeah, it's sounding great, isn't it? So... You get that one? Pink Floyd.

you know, it's, I have, oh, I could keep going, but when, you know, we have to keep it short. You get the idea. This one's right. Oh, how's it going so far? Great. That one, and then I got to get to that. So there you go. That's some of the stuff that I can get out of this thing. I want to kind of close up. Well, no, I don't want to, but I have to. I want to say, you know, the purpose thing, I encourage you to have a purpose no matter what it is you do. It is really, really something that you should be able to put into one sentence. My philosophy is simple. I'm not a hippie. I'm not religious. But the things that I teach in my classes are that basic principles of what you focus on expands. So be very careful of what you focus on, because it's going to happen. If your life's crap and you want to say it's crap all the time, that's what you'll get. Do what you love. And if you don't know what that is, love what you're doing until what you love to do comes to you. People say you need to work smart or you work hard. I disagree. I really think that all you've got to do is do good work and be proud of what you've done when you walk away. And that's what I've learned from doing my sessions all my life. You know, let's go back just quickly, because I'm going to play a real 2-minute song, but I wanted to talk about the musicians. People that started playing when they're young and life got in the way. And it's very, very common. And so the guitars get put in the cases and they get put under the bed. My thing that I say to you, when I say this to everybody that has that condition, is to get your guitars out. Leave them in the lounge room. Now, I've had all the excuses in the world. Oh, yeah, the wife doesn't like it. Girls, snap out of it. There you go. Girls, see them as furniture. They're beautiful pieces of furniture. And see him as a girlfriend and that he's at home with her and not out cheating on you. And then I get the excuse also of, the kids are going to hit it and break it. It's like, it's a piece of wood. But it's $3,000. It's only worth $3,000 if it's being used. It's worth nothing if it's sitting in the case. So I urge you, even if you walk, you say, oh, I haven't played it for years. It doesn't matter. Get it out. And even if you walk past it and you go like that, you're going to connect with it. I think it's really, really important, because what was in you when you first did it is still there. And it doesn't mean that you have to be the best or you have to be a genius or a virtuoso. It's the connection of music that will give you amounts of joy that you were untold. And you need to honour that. I think that's really important, that you honour what you've been given. What's that? Okay. So I want to play this song, and these two songs, and they're really short, but these are the tunes that I grew up with my dad's 5C record player stack. So Rodgers and Hammerstein, and I worked out some arrangements. I wish I could keep speaking to you. But with that, I bid you thing good, Doug. And that's good night backwards.

0: Thank you so much. It's been a joy to speak to you. Really, you've got some amazing artists. I've heard the soundtracks are incredible. Have a great night. Thank you so much.
1: Peter Northcote.
2: Fantastic.
3: Okay. Ladies and gentlemen of the Shack, Shane Flew is an original legend of Australia.
4: He is.
5: I'm not sure about that.
3: No, okay. You are.
5: I am from Australia, but I'm not sure about
3: the original legend. No, come on, buddy. So please give it up. A nice, warm Shack welcome, Shane Flew.

0: Is everybody feeling well? How about another big hand for our first lot of first artists this evening?
1: Blue Mally.
0: Now, I haven't seen them before. I was pretty mesmerized by some of the interesting sounds that, I don't know his name, but the guitar player was making. It was really interesting, I thought. Did you think it was interesting? I thought it was pretty good. Yeah, big hand, yeah. I'm going to play some original music. I'm going to play some versions of covers as well.

was inspired by my niece when she was 13, going on 25. Kind of about young girls wanting to grow up way too quickly, and I see it all the time. I teach at a high school, and I just can't figure out what they're trying to do. But anyway,

Thanks. Okay, this next one came to me, well, I kind of had the chords worked out a little bit. I was on tour at the time with Anne Kirkpatrick, working with I was rooming with a fantastic guitar player who sadly is no longer with us. And he and I were sort of jamming, and I sort of got the chord progression worked out there, and I had a melody in my mind, but I hadn't written any words. And I was in a traffic jam going across the Harbour Bridge. Well, not really going, I was going very slowly across the Harbour Bridge. And I was flicking through both the AM and the FM radio stations, trying to find some music that I particularly like, because at this particular time, it's not so bad. Now, there's a few great stations, but at that particular time, there wasn't very many stations that played the kind of music that I guess I was interested in. So this came out of it. It was like this.

0: Thank you very much. How's everybody feeling? No, how's everybody feeling? That's better.
1: I feel good.
0: That's better. I'm very much interested in seeing the next artist after me. They're from Ukraine. Is that correct? They're actually from Ukraine. Or they're... there's sons and daughters of from people from Ukraine. Is that correct? You are from Ukraine. See, well, yeah, that's good. I'm really interested in that one. Is it like rock? Is it rock? No, it doesn't work, does it, really? Ukrainian rock. Mm.

0: Thank you. That's a tune from my first album, inspired by the great Sean Colvin.
1: I feel like I should tell a joke or something, but I haven't really got any today. I could go just say the word Sydney traffic.
0: I spent a lot of time in it. I'm a bit of a troubadour. I tend to move around to perform to people all over Sydney. And I was in Katoomba last... No, I was in Wollongong last week, Katoomba the week before. Central Coast in 2 weeks' time. My mum, God rest her soul, passed away last year. And in the latter years of her life, she decided, which is really cool, she decided that she would do a bit of travelling. She went to Africa. And she was telling me about, she was on this train that went from the top of South Africa to the bottom, so sort of straight down the middle kind of thing. And it was called the Blue Train. I thought, she's telling how obviously it's pretty scenic, blah, blah, blah. But I just thought that was a really cool name for a song. So I kind of used that, and it's really about a couple of friends of mine kind of put together, but single mums.

Thank you, Mom. Thanks for the song. Hey, I don't have T-shirts. I don't have stickers. I don't have what else did you say you had? I don't have any of that. I got some CDs, though. You guys look like the kind of crowd that still actually plays and listens to CDs. The youth, look, don't even know what it is. Vinyl, yeah. I can't afford to get vinyl press. Cassettes, yeah. I've still got lots of cassettes, but I don't have a cassette player anymore.

0: Credence, yeah.
1: I'll leave you with a cover, another cover. I do have more originals, but you seem like the kind of crowd that likes some of the material that was released in the late 60s, early 70s. Don't know why that feels. This feel, get that sense. And this particular song normally has girl singers repeating the boy singers. So, and the good thing about it is you don't really have to know the words, because I'll actually tell them to you when I sing it, you see. And it's kind of getting to that time of

0: Thank you very much, ladies and gentlemen, and Julie Lister for the evening. Cheers.
1: Jane Flew, what a fabulous act. Wow.
2: Okay,
1: we are going to come back after a brief break, and we're going to have the fabulous Ukrainian Jagger Band.
3: Well, good evening and welcome to R&B Live. And tonight we're going to feature something from the Manly Fig, which was on Friday, the last Friday in September 2019. On that night we heard Peter Northcote, Moulin Rock, and also the Vicky Turner Band. Tonight, hot off the press, we're going to hear Peter Northcote. And we were kind of expecting when he set up all his amazing amount of guitars and everything and all his fantastic guitar effects and amps and stuff like that, that he was going to play a full 45-minute set for us. But he actually did something quite unique instead. He played a little bit on the guitar, but then told us a bit about his life as a musician and as a session musician and the different things about what he's achieved throughout his time and what people said to him and how he stayed on the path of being a musician. So let's hear from Peter Northcote as our performer tonight here on R&B Live. If you'd like to know more, go to rmblive.net and you can find out more about this program, R&B Live, which is here every Sunday night on Radio Northern Beaches at 7 o'clock.
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3: Well, good evening and welcome to R&B Live. And tonight we're going to feature something from the Manly Fig, which was on Friday, the last Friday in September 2019. On that night we heard Peter Northcote, Moulin Rock, and also the Vicky Turner Band. Tonight, hot off the press, we're going to hear Peter Northcote. And we were kind of expecting when he set up all his amazing amount of guitars and everything and all his fantastic guitar effects and amps and stuff like that, that he was going to play a full 45-minute set for us. But he actually did something quite unique instead. He played a little bit on the guitar, but then told us a bit about his life as a musician and as a session musician and the different things about what he's achieved throughout his time and what people said to him and how he stayed on the path of being a musician. So let's hear from Peter Northcote as our performer tonight here on R&B Live. If you'd like to know more, go to rmblive.net and you can find out more about this program, R&B Live, which is here every Sunday night on Radio Northern Beaches at 7 o'clock.
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6: Hi, with Radio Northern Beaches. We're live at the Manly Fig, and I'm talking with Peter Northcote. Hi, Peter. How are you?
7: Good, thank you. How are you?
6: Pretty good, thanks. Good. Well, that was a pretty unusual set you put in there. Was that a regular sort of performance that you put in, or is that the first time you've tried it?
7: Well, what I do is I do clinics and lectures at universities and the music schools and et cetera. I'm doing the same similar thing at the Byron Bay Guitar Festival next month. But no, it's not unusual for me to do that, but it's unusual for me to keep it within 30 minutes with three songs and some demonstration of guitar. So it really left me about 15 minutes. And I timed it, et cetera. I had so much more to say.
6: Well, I'm sure I'm sure you did. You certainly sounded like you're only just starting to hit your straps.
7: That's it.
6: It's a great theme of inspiration that you speak about, isn't it?
7: Yeah, well, the joys of music, the amazing thing about music is that it touches people in in every aspect of them. You know, it'll touch your soul, it'll touch your heart, it'll touch your physical, you know, space. It's an amazing thing, and if you can share that and get people to share that and connect with that, you're bringing the world together.
6: Well, it is amazing because not only is that true, I guess, for people listening to music, having those reactions, but also playing the music too engages all parts of the brain, all parts of the
7: absolutely.
6: Body.
7: Absolutely, you know it then. That's what it is, and that's what we do with the ACMF, with the Australian Children's Music Foundation.
6: Right.
7: That's what I'm doing with my partner's school kids, the primary school kids, and it's incredible seeing the changes and the transformations of these kids. You know, from I said to Don Spencer, I said, Don, you're not going to believe what's happening out at the school, Robbie's school. It's like these kids have, he said, Peter, trust me, I know.
6: So these are kids who've got some issues in their lives, and everyone's got issues.
7: Everybody's got issues, yeah. That's right. I mean, these are, you know, with the ACMF, we go into the detention centres, we go into Outback Australia, we look at underprivileged kids, we really kind of go for that side of things, people that can't afford it. And we send teachers in there and give them the joy of lessons and music.
6: What about the equipment side of things?
7: Well, it's donated. It's fantastic.
6: Is it?
7: And we accept donations at any time. You know, if you've got a guitar or anything lying around, contact us. We'll take it off your hands.
6: Right.
7: Yeah.
6: And what sort of work do you do at the university? What's the sort of course content or what is it about?
7: No, what I do is occasional lectures.
6: Right.
7: So what I was doing with some of the bigger music universities is I'd go in at the beginning of the year and give them the talk like this of what it's all about, what's your purpose, why are you doing this, you've paid for this course, what are you going to do? Most people drop out, you know, 6 months down the track of a two-year course. So I also go in around about the 4 or 5 month mark and go, now let's just reassess, where are you at, and don't stop, and let's keep going, because you've made a decision, because that's what people do, they start something and never finish it.
6: So are these essentially, they're not essentially part of a music program, they're a motivational thing for the students?
7: Absolutely.
6: Or? I see. Yeah. So not necessarily connected to your music or,
7: no.
6: or transferring music to them.
7: No.
6: Terrific.
7: Yeah.
6: Fantastic.
7: It's great. It's really good, yeah.
6: But as you say, your whole life and your whole inspiration is grounded in your passion for music.
7: Absolutely.
6: And in particular guitars,
7: yeah.
6: Isn't it?
7: Yeah, it's incredible that it's all stemmed from just playing guitar.
6: It's kind of like being rooted in something solid that
7: yeah.
6: you can then...
7: Yeah, it's amazing, you know, like the guitar is the instrument that I use, and
6: yeah.
7: I struggle with it. Don't get me wrong, I struggle. I go, you know, I know that I can play okay and things, but it is my challenge every day, and that's where my passion lies, in that challenge.
6: Well, you've certainly had a remarkable career, just listening to you talk there and knowing about your background, a whole range of different contexts. Tell me about the studio scene.
7: Well, the studio scene is different now.
6: Right.
7: As I say, when I started, I was doing sessions, you know, daily, 3 times, sometimes 5 times, sometimes 10 times a day from different studios all around doing jingles. And we don't have that going on nowadays. We have, you know, music houses that have one guy that does it all, and maybe they'll employ a singer. But if they, you know, you will get a job if you can play guitar and sing and program as well. But it's rare that we have real musicians in there. And don't get me wrong, I'm not saying that we don't have real musicians in studios, but we do. But it's not as common as it was back in the day, because as I say, from 85 to, you know, mid 2000s, I was doing sessions every day, and it was one of those things that I just kept doing and doing and doing. And
6: but
7: doing.
6: How do you maintain a passion with that? Because isn't it a bit like a factory production, and don't you have to be very versatile and adaptable?
7: No,
6: and
7: no. I mean, it's like
6: you enjoy it?
7: I love playing music. I don't care what it is.
6: Right.
7: You know, I mean, it did become a bit of a problem because most of the people I was working for didn't understand music. Right. So they didn't. They, you know, I'd walk into a studio and I'd say to the guy, do you know you've got an F sharp bass over this F chord? Is that what you want? Oh, I don't know. What do you think? Well, I suggest that you take it down to an F natural, you know, for the F chord. So I was walking into places with guys that didn't really understand music, and it became frustrating after a while, and that became more prevalent as I got older and got more into the thing. But most of the work that I was doing was amazing, going playing music all day and meeting people and having great lunches and lots of coffee. It was fantastic.
6: It was a lifestyle.
7: It was really good, yeah. And as I say, I had a full-time roadie, so we were gigging every day, you know.
6: So the technology sounds like it's had a big impact on your career in the sort of phases that you went through, particularly, say, the studio scene was transformed by the technology, wasn't it? I mean, there's still a lot of jingles and stuff. How come this... and there's still a lot of music made. Are you saying that session musicians just aren't used? It's electronic or...
7: Yes and no. I mean, yeah. Like, you know, most, you know, there's some great jingle writers, mm-hmm. amazing, but they do most of it themselves. Mm-hmm. Do you know what I mean? Or they rarely have a band in a studio nowadays. It's not common. It does happen, but it's not that common anymore. Whereas when I was doing it, it was bands all day, you know, yeah. different bands. And, you know, even when, like, I've seen it change from tape
6: yep.
7: to ADATs to, yep. from ADATs to digital 1/4-inch 48 tracks to computers. And I remember, the first computer I had was a Dr. T, was a Commodore 64 with Dr. T that only played one note at a time in a sequence, you know. So I've seen it all change. And it's been great. And that's where I'm at today. I mean, I record at home in my studio and it's fantastic.
6: Well, it's like we've got here with the Radio Northern Beaches van
7: yeah,
6: here. That's
7: amazing.
6: It's got a 48-track machine in it. Is it anything? I mean, you know, 20 years ago, you couldn't get that in a studio,
7: exactly.
6: really. And now you've got it here on wheels, recording.
7: You know, I remember not many years ago, one of the biggest studios in Sydney were throwing out 2 Fairlights.
6: Oh, I remember those. They were
7: yeah,
6: big,
7: they
6: Stevie
7: were
6: Wonder.
7: Expensive. They were the first thing,
6: they were.
7: And
6: they were Australian.
7: 8-bit, and they were very, very 8-bit, very expensive. They threw them out. What are they worth? Nothing. You know, their history. So it's interesting how technology has changed it. But no, I think that with music now, music on television, it's not as pungent as it was. You know, we had great writers like Les Gock or the Mojo people that would write songs.
6: Right.
7: That would write, you know, the songs that we hear on TV and radio now are songs sort of that we've been listening to for 10, 15, 20 years. You know, I like Bing Lee. I'm not doing any advertising. Sure, I shouldn't speak of it. But you know what I mean? Like all the
6: station
7: the
6: jingles, sponsor.
7: Yeah. The jingles that we hear
6: yeah.
7: are stuff that we've been listening to for yeah. 20 years. The same songs, the same things. So any new stuff is either a track that we've heard on the radio that's, you know, that's a new track, or most of it's wallpaper music.
6: Yeah.
7: You know. Now that's not knocking it. I'm just saying that yeah. that's what it is.
6: Well, the guitar is your instrument, obviously.
7: Yeah.
6: You're incredibly versatile on it because you've played in so many different formats and styles. How important is the technology to you? I notice here tonight you've got a very elaborate pedal board set up with
7: yeah.
6: a lot of stuff
7: yeah.
6: Going
7: yeah,
6: on there.
7: It. I'm, you know, like I've always worked with vintage amplifiers, and I've always worked with old equipment in my studio for decades. I've always had tube amplifiers, but I've got offered this thing called the Fractal Audio Axe-FX, and it is a digital amplifier. It's not transistor.
6: Mm-hmm.
7: It's digital in the fact that it's modeled.
6: Mm-hmm.
7: And it's absolutely the answer to my dreams, because I've always wanted to have a Vox amplifier and a Marshall amplifier
6: yep.
7: and a Fender amplifier on stage.
6: I'm sure you had them too, didn't
7: well,
6: you?
7: Well, I did, absolutely. And I've always had elaborate rigs, but this is now in one box.
6: And is that what you were using
7: that's
6: here?
7: That's what I was using then.
6: Oh, is that the twin speaker stereo
7: yeah,
6: setup?
7: Yeah.
6: How big are the speakers in there? 12 or?
7: They're unusual shape. They're like square shape.
6: Right.
7: So they're basically PA monitors.
6: Right.
7: So it's, and what I give the sound front of house is exactly what I hear.
6: But tell me, I mean, how much in delivering that sound that you put across with that sort of equipment involves a sort of a, let's call it a programming effort beforehand, as distinct from creating music at the very moment.
7: Well,
6: sort of.
7: Yeah, but see, that's part of my joy. I mean, I love doing that stuff. You know, I love sitting there and working out sounds.
6: Right.
7: And the interesting thing is that I'm playing at the same time.
6: Mm-hmm.
7: You know what I mean? So I'm playing and creating sounds and things. But the you can't just pick one of those things up and plug in and play. You can, but for me, I'm coming from a tube amplifier style, so I have to know what my amplifiers do. I have to know how the equipment works. You don't just kind of plug in and go, well, I'll put a compressor or distortion after the amplifier. You've got to know the routing system. You've got to know how it all works, and that's where I've come from.
6: So the creativity, the musical creativity that we hear, is as much a product, as it were, of your involvement and interaction and
7: absolutely.
6: Programming with this
7: oh, that's part
6: technology
7: of the
6: as with the traditional fingering and
7: that's
6: playing.
7: Right.
6: And
7: that's right. You know, guitar is my love.
6: Yeah.
7: Equipment is my love too. I love new gear, so I'm a bit of a gear freak. But this has kind of answered everything for me. So yeah.
6: Well, guitars, of course, have changed a lot since they first came on the scene. Even back the electrics from the startup with the Les Paul and
7: that's
6: all
7: right, yeah.
6: all there. But they haven't changed that much,
7: well,
6: have they? What's in modern guitar design?
7: Well, it's interesting that most, you know, most people still love the old style guitars, like the Fender 63 Fenders and old Gibsons. And I have a lot of vintage guitars, you know. As I say, I've got like 87 guitars, so I've got a lot of old stuff, and they just sound amazing. But I have some new modern stuff too, and they're different things. You know, everything's unique.
6: What are they doing with these guitars to make them different in the technology?
7: Well, I suppose they're kind of trying to denoise a lot of problems. It's a complex system, you know.
6: Yeah.
7: Miking up a string,
6: sure.
7: You know, to make it sound great and with the tone of all that sort of stuff. So the guitars themselves, really, it's you know, technology hasn't changed that much. Leo Fender got it right.
6: Yeah.
7: He got it really right. So did Les Paul. They had it right straight away.
6: In two slightly different ways.
7: That's right. Yeah.
6: Oh, well, look, it's been a great pleasure talking to you, Peter.
7: Mate, you too. Thank you.
6: It's wonderful
7: so much
6: to see the inspiration that you conveyed to the audience and the engagement that you've got in not only what you do with the guitar, but in the community and with your full life. So, pleasure talking to you.
7: Thank you so much.
6: All
7: really
6: the best.
7: Appreciate it. Cheers.
6: Goodbye.
3: 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That's all we have for this evening. We'll be back in next Sunday night at 7 o'clock with lots of other great music. At the last FIG in September, we recorded Peter Northcote, Moulin Rock, and also the Vicky Turner Band, and we'll have them for you very soon. Thanks for listening. Hi there, I'm Andrew Goodman-Jones. 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
2: All right, now, that's all I need to talk about, because I keep it to a minimum. Peter Northcote standing over here. Look at his short hair. Has anyone seen him with his long hair? Got it cut this week or something. He looks very, very handsome.
8: I'm just trying to look like yesterday.
2: Give up, mate. You'll never do it. Peter, for those who don't know, is one of the greats of Australian guitar. If you haven't heard him, you probably have. He's played on every ad. He's a go-to man for the advertising industry. He plays on the Good Morning Show on TV. He is absolutely sensational. What he's going to do tonight is quite intriguing. He's not just going to play for us because he's solo. He's going to do a sort of show and tell, and he's been preparing it at length. So I'll be very interested to see what he comes up with. But let's hear it for the fantastic Peter Northcote.
9: Good evening. I love this at My name is Retepi Tokron, and that's my name backwards. And that's what happens when you have dyslexia. It's really interesting, as I was writing this down and you know, wondering what I'm going to do about the talk, I wrote dyslexia. So that's what happens, but it's really good for music because your brain is making calculations all the time. If you don't know your name backwards, figure it out and I'll ask you later. I'm going to play a song and then I'm going to talk a lot tonight, so be prepared to just, you know, get bored. I'm going to start with a little song off my fourth solo album called Poindexter and the Genius Sex Act. And this song is called Guilt-Free Guitar.

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3: 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Right now, it's 13 degrees at Terry Hills.

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1: 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Right now, it's 13 degrees at Terry Hills.

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Wherever you're listening from tonight, at home, in the car, or winding down after a long week, sit back, relax, and let the music carry you. Saturday nights are for slowing the pace, softening the lights, and settling into some beautiful jazz. Tonight on Saturday Night Jazz, we're shining the spotlight on a selection of Australian jazz artists, beginning with a compelling debut release from Canberra-based saxophonist and composer Tom Fell. Mantra is Fell's first recording of original music under his own name. Recorded in October 2025, the album features six original compositions and brings together an outstanding trio of leading Australian improvisers, Steve Barry on piano, Nicholas McBride on drums, and Chris Pound on bass. Tom has been an active presence in the Canberra jazz and improvised music community for many years, both as a performer and educator, and Mantra reflects that depth of experience. The music blends blues-inflected lyricism with spacious contemporary improvisation, thoughtful, expressive, and perfectly suited to a late-night listen. So settle in as we explore the rich textures and modern sounds of Australian jazz, beginning tonight with music from Tom Fell's Mantra. 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

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And that was music from Mantra, the debut album by Canberra saxophonist and composer Tom Fell. We open tonight's set with All This Time and Desert Wind. All This Time really sets the tone of the album, reflective, spacious, and beautifully melodic. There's a patience in the way the trio unfolds the theme, letting the music breathe. And then Desert Wind carries that sense of space even further. You can almost feel the wide horizons in the phrasing, the gentle build and release between piano, bass, drums, and saxophone. Tom Fell is joined on this recording by an outstanding trio, Steve Barry on piano, Chris Pound on bass, and Nicholas McBride on drums, some of Australia's finest improvisers. There's a real conversational quality in this group. No one's rushing, they're listening deeply to each other. Coming up next from the album, we'll hear the title track Mantra. This piece has a meditative quality, as the name suggests, built around repetition and subtle development, drawing you in with its calm intensity. After that, we'll move into Monstera, a piece that feels organic and alive, with twisting melodic lines and shifting textures. Then it's one for BM, which has a slightly more personal feel, perhaps a dedication, lyrical and expressive, with some beautiful interplay across the trio. And we'll round out this set with The Navigator, a fitting title for music that gently charts its own course, balancing structure and freedom in that distinctive modern Australian jazz style.

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And that was the final track from Mantra, the debut album by Canberra saxophonist and composer Tom Fell. Over this past set, we've journeyed through Mantra, Monstera, One for BM, and The Navigator, completing the full arc of this thoughtful and beautifully crafted recording. There's something very grounded about this album. It doesn't demand attention, it invites it. The interplay between Tom Fell on saxophone, Steve Barry on piano, Chris Pound on bass, and Nicholas McBride on drums is subtle, spacious, and deeply connected. Each piece feels carefully shaped, yet open enough to let the improvisation breathe. If you've enjoyed what you've heard tonight, I encourage you to seek out the full album and support Australian artists creating music like this, thoughtful, original, and beautifully performed. You've been listening to music from Tom Fell's Mantra here on Saturday Night Jazz. Stay with us, there's more great music coming up as we continue to soundtrack your Saturday night.

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We've just spent some time immersed in the spacious contemporary sounds of Tom Fell's Mantra, and now we're going to shift the mood just a little, still relaxed, still smooth, but with a touch of retro sparkle. Up next is a brand new single from Dr. Fred Cole titled Give Me a Minute. This is an upbeat instrumental jazz lounge track with a playful, nostalgic feel. Think bright melodies, smooth grooves, and just a hint of that light-hearted swing that brings back the flavor of 70s and 80s television soundtracks. Stylish, polished, and effortlessly cool. There's a gentle funk running underneath it, giving it that easygoing momentum. It's the kind of track that works beautifully as relaxed late-night listening or as the perfect backdrop to a creative workspace, a dinner with friends, or simply unwinding at the end of the week. So as the title suggests, take a minute, breathe out, settle in, and enjoy this feel-good instrumental from Dr. Fred Cole. Here's Give Me a Minute on Saturday Night Jazz.

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Up next, we move into something luminous and beautifully heart-centered, a soul jazz ballad that feels right at home on a Saturday night. This is Stop Searching for Love from the Jake Mason Trio, featuring the incomparable Kate Ceberano. The track is the second single from the trio's forthcoming album, The Modern Arc, due for release in February 2026 via Soul Messon Records. Here, the ARIA-nominated trio turn inward, revealing a gentler, more soulful side of their sound. And what a perfect collaborator in Kate Ceberano AO, truly one of Australia's great musical icons. With 11 platinum and 8 gold albums, the first woman inducted into the Australian Songwriters Hall of Fame, and recipient of the Lifetime Achievement Award at the Australian Women in Music Awards, she has long been a defining voice in Australian music. And of course, she's no stranger to jazz, from her 1987 live debut, Kate Ceberano, and her septet, to her award-winning 2023 collaboration, Trist, with Paul Grabowski. There's a deep musical chemistry between Jake Mason and Kate Ceberano that stretches back more than a decade, and you can hear that connection here. Co-written by Mason and Eric McCusker, Stop Searching for Love bridges eras. It nods to the torch singers of the 60s while speaking gently and directly to the present moment. Ceberano's velvet phrasing and effortless control bring a quiet joy to every line, part late-night jazz lounge, part gospel embrace. Supported by Mason's warm Hammond organ, James Sherlock's shimmering guitar, and Danny Fisher's delicate brushwork, the song creates a space that feels lived in, comforting, and unhurried. So settle in for this beautiful collaboration. Here's Stop Searching for Love, the Jake Mason Trio, featuring Kate Ceberano on Saturday Night Jazz.

0: 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We've just enjoyed the gorgeous, heart-centered Stop Searching for Love from the Jake Mason Trio, featuring the incomparable Kate Ciberano. And now we're going to explore more of their work with the album it comes from, The Modern Arc. So stay tuned as we continue our journey through this rich, soulful and thought-provoking album here on Saturday Night Jazz. Next up, we'll dive into one of the instrumental tracks that beautifully showcase the trio's chemistry and groove.
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4: 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Hey!

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0: 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The way the crowds cried out for us, well, thought we had it made. Rock and roll again.
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Hello, everyone, and welcome to Aussie Beats. I'm Brad Griffith, bringing you the best of Australian music. That was Tones and I, To Be Loved, and that was a powerful opening to our show, but it was also a very powerful opening statement to her 2024 studio album, Beautifully Ordinary, and the track achieved international streaming traction. It's scaling the global digital markets and it peaked number one on the UK official singles download charts. Obviously did really well in Australia too. Beautiful way to open up the show. How you doing? Hope you had a great weekend and you've got a good week ahead of you. We're going to keep the music going for you on Aussie Beats. We've got a lot of classics today. I thought we'd fill the bag with a lot of Australian classics, a little more than usual. Just was feeling in that sort of mood. So let's keep the classics going with some Dragon and Are You Old Enough?

Men at Work with Who Can It Be Now on Aussie Beats. And that particular song there, it spent 24 weeks on the Australian charts, quite a long time. And it peaked at number two in late 1981. It also exploded internationally as well. It was a global hit. And it hit number one on the US Billboard Hot

top 100 in October in 1982. And alongside climbing to number 8 in Canada and number 45 on the UK singles chart. So they had a fantastic career, Men at Work. They got into a bit of bother a bit later on with some issues with their music, and which ended up in court. But, you know, they still had some great music. And another great song of theirs, which I'm going to play now, a single by Colin Hay a bit later on in his career. And I really do enjoy this song, and it's a great, you know, Colin Hay's got such a fantastic voice. So I wanted to play this one. And this is Waiting for My Real Life to Begin.

Colin Hay with Waiting for My Real Life to Begin. And as I mentioned before, you know, that was a song that came well after Men at Work, the problems that they had with Down Under, the legal issues they had with that song, sent them pretty much broke, unfortunately. But Colin Hay continued on and made that song. It didn't make a massive impact on the commercial scene and on the charts, but it did achieve substantial global recognition and actually ended up being a centerpiece on the US television comedy drama series Scrubs. Yeah, so there, Colin Hay, Waiting for My Real Life to Begin. 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And you can follow Aussie Beats on Facebook. 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So I hope you're enjoying the music. Let's move on to some Fresh Finds. Fresh Finds. Mr. Co, independent indie pop songwriting and production group, and they're based out of Melbourne, and they've got a new track out, and it's called These Walls. So let's have a listen to Mr. Co. We're going to follow that by a song that we listened to last week by Kat Greeter called Audacity.

Hi, this is Kat Greta from Melbourne. My new single, Audacity, is out now. It's about that feeling when everything inside you changes, but life outside doesn't pause. Hope you enjoy it.

Yep, just keeps going on and on. And that was Cat Greta. It just finishes quite abruptly, that song, but it is a real high energy pop rock multi-instrumental song. And as I mentioned before, that Cat Greta with Audacity is from Melbourne. Let's keep the Fresh Finds going. Dom Moore. And we played some Dom Moore on our show before, and he's a rising indie pop singer-songwriter, and he hails from the Hunter Valley, from Newcastle. He's got a new song out, and it's called Call.

done more with Call, hailing from Newcastle in the Hunter Valley. However, I think he now lives in Sydney, and he's really keen to come on the show. And we can find out more about his music and find out more about Dom. So we're going to do that in the future. You're listening to Aussie Beats and you're listening to some fresh finds at the moment. And another artist we've had on the show before is Rowena Wise. She's quite talented and she's got a new song out. Before we play it, I just want to mention a little bit more about Rowena Wise. I've been listening to a bit of her music lately. She started in the... She's from the Margaret River in Western Australia, and then she shifted to Melbourne, and now she's part of that Melbourne indie scene. She's got a great voice, and this is her latest song, and it's called Diamond in the Rough.

0: You're listening to Aussie Beats on Radio Northern Beaches, and that was Tommy Novak, Running Out of Time. And he forged his roots in the music scene of the South Coast and is currently writing and producing up in the Blue Mountains. A really nice track there from Tommy Novak.
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0: Local Spotlight. Let's have a listen to some local talent. The Ryans are a well-known Northern Beaches band, and they recently teamed up with Matt Corby, and they've got a beautiful song out called How to Breathe. So let's have a listen to it now.

the Ryans teaming up with Matt Corby, How to Breathe. And that's a really good combination in voices there between those two artists. And we love the Ryans, but we also love Matt Corby. He's got a great voice, hasn't he? An artist which I'm just becoming familiar with, his name is Andrew Heisman, and he's got a song out called She Knows. So let's have a listen to Andrew Heisman from the Northern Beaches.

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I'm Brad Griffith, and you're listening to Aussie Beats on Radio Northern Beaches, the voice for the community, by the community, and you can listen on 88.7 or 90.3 FM. Well, I hope you've enjoyed the show. It's been a pretty full-packed show, and with lots of Australian classics, some fresh finds, and some local talent as well. We started off the show with some Tones and I, and we're going to finish off with Tones and I. We started off the show with Never Seen the Rain, and this is an alternative version of that song that Tones and I has produced. She's completely reimaged this track around a raw acoustic grand piano arrangement backed by a soaring live gospel choir. So I hope you enjoy it. This is Tones and I, Never Seen the Rain.

0: Have you ever thought about learning to play bridge or picking it up again after an absence? 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The Peninsula Bridge Club at Warriewood Community Centre is running a six-week beginner's course starting on Friday morning, the 24th of July, from 10 a.m. to 12 noon. 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
0: Yes, it's holiday time again, and there are lots of great new films for kids and adults at United Cinemas. 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

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In Tune, all about community, great music and culture. Today we have it all. We're going to be speaking with Robert Van Geest from the Beach to Beach about this amazing fun run, which runs from DY Surf Club to Newport Surf Club on Sunday the 23rd of August. We're also going to be playing some great local talent from emerging artists across Australia and maybe a little bit of well-known international tunes as well. So let's get right into it. Here's Smokestack Rhino with Clearwater River. I'm gone.

Welcome back, listeners. This is In Tune with Tony B, and we've just heard back-to-back. Firstly, Smokestack Rhino with Clearwater River. Smokestack Rhino is an Australian blues rock band from Melbourne, known for their energetic blend of blues, grunge, southern rock and funk. And then following that, we had Beach Symphony with Chasing Cars. Beach Symphony is a modern string and vocal band based in Sydney, led by rich cellos blended with guitar, clarinet and more. They reimagine contemporary songs with warmth and style. And that was actually referred to me by a good friend, Chris Lake, who's been on the program not long ago. Chris is from One Meal, and he also likes to produce music in his spare time. So thanks, Chris, for that. We're going to play a couple more tracks before we speak with our special guest. Coming up, we have Summer Rain with Life You Wish For. That's her new single. Summer Rain is an emerging Northern Beaches singer-songwriter crafting heartfelt songs that blend soul, folk and pop influences with honest storytelling and a voice that draws listeners right in. So here comes Summer Rain with Life You Wished For, and then we'll hear from the Eurythmics with Thorn on My Side.

0: 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And I have Robert Van Geest here from the Beach to Beach. Robert, welcome to the show.
1: Thank you, Tony, for having me here.
0: Hey, great to have you here, Robert. This is the second time you've been on my show. I think it was a couple of years ago you came on and spoke all about the Beach to Beach.
1: That's correct, yes.
0: An amazing charity fun run on the Northern Beaches, a bit of an icon as well.
1: That's correct. We're here for about 32 years now.
0: Wow, amazing. Hey, before we dig deep into the Beach to Beach, maybe you can tell our listeners a little bit about yourself, a bit of background.
1: Yeah, of course. Look, I'm a migrant to Australia, one of the many lucky ones. I came here in 2003. A good part of my life I've been here now, and I feel very much at home. And I think one of the things that is really Australian to me is that people help out in a community. And that's how I became involved in the Beach to Beach as well.
0: Fantastic. So the Beach to Beach itself, maybe tell us a little bit of background about the Beach to Beach and how it came about and also its importance in the Northern Beaches community.
1: Yeah, absolutely. Well, like I said, it's about 32 years in the making now. Originally, it started out as a pub-to-pub, running from the DY pub to the Newport Arms at that time. And there was just one distance, about 14 kilometers. I think about 20 years ago, the Rotary became involved in the pub-to-pub. And over the years, we've evolved it more into a family-orientated event. So we added some distances to the 14K. We added a distance of 6K and 3K. And last year, we started with half a marathon for the first time as well. But like I said, we're really focused on a family-orientated event.
0: Yeah, fantastic. And it's very big on the Northern Beaches. It's been, even back in the day, I remember when it was called the Pub to Pub, it's certainly, you know, the transition from the old Pub to Pub to Beach since Rotary's taken over. It's just gone from strength to strength, hasn't it?
1: Yeah, absolutely. There's more and more clubs involved, charities involved. And last year we grew to about 6,500 runners, 6,600. Mm-hmm. And this year we hope to achieve 8,000 runners. We just ordered 8,000 medals, so let's hope we can sell them all.
0: Yeah, fantastic. So tell us a little bit about the day itself. What does it look like? So you mentioned there's a few different starting points. What can people expect when they turn up on the day?
1: Yeah, there's three different starting points indeed. The main start is in DY for the 14K and the half marathon. If people run the half marathon, they start on the boulevard and they run up to the Mounties, which is the main sponsor of the half marathon, run around the Mounties, come back to DY and then run all the way to Newport. Mm-hmm. The 14K starts in DY as well.
0: Okay.
1: Still, traditionally, it's a start on the beach, but it straight away goes off the beach. It's only like 20 meters that people run on the sand itself. And then it goes around the lake and up to Newport as well. So that's one start. Start there is 7 o'clock in the morning for the half marathon and 8 o'clock for the 14K. Mm-hmm. And then we have a start at Red Park for the 6 kilometer, which is a little bit later. That's about 8:30 that they start there. And then we have a start for the 3 kilometers in Monaville.
0: Yep.
1: All the distances, they all finish in Newport. And we have a festival there. It's planned at around about the same time, depending on how fast people run. They arrive. Most of the people arrive between 9 and 11. So if mom is running the half marathon and dad runs a 3K with the kids, they can wait for each other at the finish.
0: Yep.
1: Where we have a festival with kid entertainment, with live music. You guys are there as well.
0: Absolutely.
1: To promote. And we have some food, like I said, live music, kids entertainment, charities, of course, and, mm-hmm. and the sponsors who want to promote themselves and help us through the event as well. So, it's a big day.
0: That Finnish festival is worth the 14 kilometres. You know, even if you're not into running or walking or whatever, just do it just to get to that Finnish festival and enjoy
1: exactly.
0: the atmosphere at the end in terms of the entertainment. It's great entertainment. I've been there the last 3-4 years straight at the Finnish festival. In fact, Radio Northern Beaches, well, we got involved when I joined the radio station, so we connected the Rotary and Radio Northern Beaches to get together. And then we do the live broadcast, hooking straight up to the stage and getting different people from various organisations, like you said, some of the sponsors that are there, the charities, the bigger charities that are participating in the event. and certainly a great atmosphere at the end of the day there.
1: Yeah. No, you're absolutely right. Yeah.
0: Hey, one important fact, what date is it?
1: It's the 23rd of August, 23rd. So the last Sunday in August, so to say. Yeah, we are well planned. We are 2 weeks after the City to Serve, mm-hmm. and we are 1 week ahead of the Sydney Marathon. And, well, we started the half marathon last year, and we really see a lot of people that are coming over to Australia for the marathon. Mm-hmm. Most people come, they arrive 1 or 2 weeks before, you know, to do some sightseeing and get rid of the jet lag before they run a marathon. And they use the half marathon to warm up. So that's really nice to see.
0: Yeah.
1: So we attract the people to come to the northern beaches.
0: Absolutely. And if you're running in the City to Serve, it's 2 weeks beforehand. So you consider that practice, don't you?
1: For the
0: real event, which is the beach to beach. Yeah. Absolutely. So really, really great day. And Rotary itself is a fantastic organisation as well. Maybe tell our listeners a little bit about Rotary and its involvement in the community and how they got involved in the beach to beach.
1: Yeah, well, Rotary is obviously an organisation that tries to help people in the community. They help out with a lot of events for charities. They became involved in the beach to beach and turned it into a community event as well. The beauty about the beach to beach is organised by Rotary, so that means it's organised by volunteers. Mm-hmm. And with that, we maximise the money that is going back into the community. Obviously, we do have costs because we have road closures, so police is involved and all sorts of other parties that we have to pay for. Mm-hmm. But most of those costs are covered by our sponsors. Yeah. So what we say with the beach to beach is that really the entrance money from the people that run it goes back into the community. Mm-hmm. And to give you an idea, last year we had 6,500 runners and we were able to put $420,000 back into the community.
0: Amazing.
1: So if you work that out per runner, that's quite a decent amount. Mm-hmm. Yeah.
0: Yeah, fantastic. In terms of charities that actually benefit from it, it's not directly correlated to a particular charity, but there's certain charities that participate and they have runners in the beach to beach?
1: Yeah, that's correct, yeah. So we're not aligned with one charity. Any charity can participate. We have a fundraising platform that charities can use. Part of the money is going back to the charity if they organise a team. Mm-hmm. And we basically really entice every charity to take part in the run. We call ourselves a platform where charities can use to raise money for their particular cause. We also have prizes, so we sponsor the charities as well, like the biggest team. Last year there was Sunnyfield. They always have a very big team. It's a very nice charity. It's close to my heart. They have about 160 runners each year, which is amazing. You know, they come with their carers. And so we support them as well. And, that's basically the way the beach to beach works. So it's for every charity. It's not aligned to one charity.
0: So the charities that want to participate and align themselves and actually have a group of runners, they're going to benefit from that. But also individuals who participate in the beach to beach then can choose charities of their choices pretty much, can't they, through
1: the
0: platform?
1: Yeah, that's correct. They can use the charities to their choice. There are some individuals who raise money peer-to-peer and they sometimes raise like $5,000-$6,000 each. So they use us as a platform to do that. Yeah, that's absolutely right.
0: What do you mean by peer-to-peer?
1: Peer-to-peer is basically when I start running the beach to beach, so let's say I do the 14K, I talk to my family and friends, say like, look, I'm doing this for a good cause. I pick a cause and I ask my family and friends to donate money to it.
0: Oh, yeah. Like they're sponsoring you.
1: Yeah, they're sponsoring me, basically.
0: Yeah, just the sponsoring, the standard sponsoring through that platform. Yeah. Fantastic. Yeah. So, Sunday 23rd of August, a great day out. It's usually a very good day. It's usually a sunny day, it's been, from my experience. I think it's only been washed out once that I can ever remember.
1: That's correct. Even last year, we were lucky. We had a week full of rain.
0: Yeah.
1: And the grounds were wet, but 2 days before, it cleared up and we had a beautiful day. That's absolutely right. I always call it the end of winter.
0: The end of winter. That's good. Yep. I like that. Yep. It does have that feeling about it. When you're there at the finish line, it's a bright sunny day. It feels like, bring on summer, doesn't it?
1: Absolutely.
0: I love it. So, Robert, how do people get involved in the beach to beach?
1: Well, the easiest way is to go to our website, www.beach2beach.com.au, and there you can read all about the different distances. You can see the course maps and you can decide which distance you want to do. And then you have a link to the registration page and you can register yourself.
0: Yeah, great. Awesome. And if people want to know more about Rotary?
1: That would be rotary.org.au. And there you can find all the Rotary clubs that are close to you. We have about 6 clubs on the northern beaches. Mm-hmm. So you can pick the one that's closest to you or the one that's closest to your heart. Because actually I'm living in Monaville, but I joined the Warringah Rotary Club, which is not the closest club, but it's the one that has the beach-to-beach, which enticed me. So
0: yeah, no, that's fair enough.
1: Can pick the one you like.
0: So you joined Rotary as a result of being involved in the beach-to-beach?
1: Yeah, absolutely. Running events or events in general is close to my heart, so that's how I came involved indeed, yes.
0: Yeah, brilliant. So again, listeners, head to that website, which was...
1: beachtobeach.com.au.
0: beachtobeach.com.au for Sunday, 23rd of August. It's going to be a fantastic day. You're going to enjoy it. There's no better place than the beach to beach if you want to do a charity fun run. The scenery is just fantastic along the beautiful Northern Beaches coastline. It's just great, and it's just a great day out and for a great cause for the community. Robert, is there anything else you'd like to tell our listeners about the day?
1: I think you did a very good summary from your own experience. But, yeah, no, it's really a great day. Like you said, it has great scenery. You can pick your own distance, join with friends at the festival and celebrate your achievements of that day with some live music and food. It's really a great day out. And your money goes to a good cause. It goes back into the community to those who need it most.
0: Fantastic. And when you get to that finish line as well, come over to our stand, Radio Northern Beaches, and come and say hello to us as well. Robert, it's been a pleasure chatting with you. Thank you for coming onto the program today.
1: Thank you for having me, Tony.

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We just heard Iggy Pop and Kate Pearson with Candy. Amazing voices, both of them. That was fantastic. And prior to that was Glass Media with Waiting Out. And Glass Media is an indie pop rock trio from Hobart, Tasmania, with infectious melodies and really raw energy. What a great song that was. Let's play some more. Here we go.

And we've just heard back-to-back, firstly, Slim Jims, a dirt indie rock band from Sydney with What Am I Supposed to Do? And, of course, following that, Smells Like Teen Spirit from Nirvana. I think we've got a couple more tunes in us today, so let's keep going. Don't touch that dial.

Welcome back, listeners. That was a couple of great tracks there. Firstly, St. John's Park with You're Wonderful. St. John's Park, another emerging local band from Sydney. Following that was Stella Julius with Ao Lado da Praia, which means by the beach in Portuguese, Brazilian Portuguese, in fact. And Stella is an emerging singer-songwriter from the Northern Beaches, from Avalon, in fact. I've had the pleasure of seeing Stella perform live at various charity fundraisers. Awesome. This is a lovely tune from her latest album. Stella, keep up the great work. It's been great playing your music on my show. We're getting to the pointy end of the show today, and it's been great. I've really enjoyed playing all this awesome music and also chatting with Robert Van Geest about the Beach to Beach charity fun run, which is on Sunday the 23rd of August. We're going to close out the show with a tune from another local artist, Manly Sour, which is a Latin funk band based here, in fact, on the Northern Beaches. And this band blends tropical sounds with some new electronic elements, and their goal is simply to make new music in Australia inspired by Latin rhythm. So let's close out the show with We Just Wanna Funk. Thank you very much for joining me today. It's been a real pleasure, and I look forward to seeing you same time next week.

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0: There's always a 70s smasher and our 3-for-1-2. Will you be able to guess who my 3-for-1 artist is? 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